0: Black athletes, alumni, fans, and the general public to boycott the athletic programs of public universities in states that aim to redistrict longtime Black lawmakers. If successful, the move could deplete rosters for powerhouse football and basketball programs across the SEC and ACC athletic conferences. The effort comes as civil rights activists try to apply pressure to Republican-led state legislatures through mass protests and economic boycotts. The death toll of the Ebola outbreak in the Democratic Republic of Congo and Uganda continues to climb days after the World Health Organization declared it a public health emergency of international concern. Ron Klain was the White House Ebola response coordinator under President Obama. He says the risk of spread to the U.S. is small, but the more it spreads, the more the risk goes up.
1: It's a different part of Africa, and it's a different strain of Ebola. This is a strain of Ebola for which we have no vaccine and no treatments. And it's in a part of Africa which is conflict-laden and is adjacent to massive gatherings of refugees in South Sudan. So it's a highly dangerous place for this to happen.
0: Former White House Ebola response coordinator Ron Klain. The U.S. stock market gave back more of its record-setting rally today. This is NPR News from Washington. Nations across Asia are pushing for the use of more biofuels in transportation in order to slash dependence on fossil fuels. Asia is hardest hit by the ongoing energy shock caused by the Iran war. India is considering allowing vehicles to run on 85% or even 100% ethanol. Experts are split on the climate benefit of these fuels, stressing that other forms of renewable energy would likely be more efficient. Workers at the nation's largest commuter railroad were back on the job today after a three-day strike. The unions representing the Long Island Railroad workforce came to an agreement with the Metropolitan Transportation Authority late Monday. From member station WNYC in New York, Stephen Nesson reports.
2: The strike was the first one in over 30 years. The LIRR workers had been without a raise for 3 years. The union was in a dispute with the MTA over a pay bump in the last year of their four-year contract. The MTA argued it wanted an end to the rule that engineers get paid double for driving an electric and diesel locomotive in the same shift. While the details of the final agreement have not been released, LIRR President Rob Free says it's a good deal for both parties.
3: The unions had their stance, but we worked through it and we were able to come up with a compromise that works for everyone.
2: The unions still have to ratify the new contract. For NPR News, I'm Stephen Nesson in New York.
0: Pope Leo and Anthropics co-founder Christopher Ola are set to launch the Pope's first encyclical next week. It focuses on human dignity in the AI era. The new encyclical is expected to address AI within the church's social teachings, similar to past discussions on labor and justice. This is NPR News.
4: 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Other contributors include the estate of Joan B. Kroc, whose bequest serves as an enduring investment in the future of public radio and seeks to help NPR be the model for high-quality journalism in the 21st century. 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
8: This is Where We Live from Connecticut Public Radio. I'm Catherine Shin. What happens when nighttime is just too bright? Scientists say light pollution is affecting everything from migratory birds to insects to river ecosystems and human sleep cycles. And if you've gone outside and looked up lately, you may have noticed light pollution is also erasing our view of the stars. This hour, we're talking with Connecticut advocates and researchers about the growing push to keep the night sky dark. Joining me now is Craig Ripaz, who's the director of Lights Out Connecticut. Craig, it's so nice to have you on today.
9: Nice to be here.
8: And also with us is Misha Sevenev, who is the Chester representative to the Connecticut River Gateway Commission and also the Associate University Architect for Sustainability at Yale University. Misha, appreciate you joining us as well.
10: Pleasure to be here.
8: So, Craig, is Connecticut's sky getting brighter every year? And if it is, can you tell us why?
9: Yes. We're getting brighter simply because the world is getting brighter. Research has shown there's been a 10% annual increase in the light pollution levels. This is across the globe, so obviously this is an exponential increase. That's to say, if there is a child born today with 250 stars overhead, by the time she's 18, there'll be 100. So we are being robbed of our night sky. So that's to say, like, one-third of the people in the world live in skies where they cannot see the Milky Way at night, and this is becoming a perfect time of year to see the Milky Way. And research has shown that 80% of Americans live under light-polluted skies.
8: Because you're talking a lot about cities and spaces where there's a lot of lights, industrial areas, but is it beginning to not be just those areas?
9: A lot of it's coming from our homes. I give presentations across the state, and one of the most common comments I get are from people saying, I have this neighbor with this garage light on that shines into my windows. So a lot of this light pollution is coming from our homes as well. The sky glow that we are creating in our cities is something that will affect the night sky, not just for astronomers, but for migrating birds and for moths and any of these animals that rely on the night sky. You know, you have to think that they have evolved over millions of years to have this cycle of their life in the dark. And when we take that from them, something's going to be interrupted, humans included. You know, it's impacting our health.
8: Well, of course, today we're going to be talking about the impacts both towards humans and animals. And the next animal on the list to talk about is, we're talking about birds, because they're migratory. Are they migrating now? What's happening above Connecticut skies?
9: Yes, they're migrating now, and this is considered peak migration. And then we go into a lull, and then in fall, all of these nestlings that were hatched out north of us will start to fly through Connecticut in the fall. They migrate at night. A lot of people don't realize that 80% of our birds that migrate, migrate at night, with the exception of waterfowl and hawks, of course. So when they migrate at night, you have to understand that they have a level of activity during the day. And so their nighttime vision is very similar to ours. So they need to have clear night skies in order to migrate. You know, they do use the stars to help them migrate. I could go into this quantum disentanglement if you want, but that's kind of probably out of scope of this discussion. But they could determine where north is in a split second, where it takes us a little while to determine north by the stars. But they don't recognize constellations the way we do. They just detect the movement of stars around Polaris and will identify north. And using the photons from stars, they're able to turn on this mechanism where they could literally see the Earth's electromagnetic fields. They are timing their migrations, so if they see a rising sun, come down. Unfortunately, our sky glow around our cities looks like the rising sun, so the light pollution disorients them and throws them off.
8: I'm always amazed by what nature can do, and we're having this discussion today, but this is certainly not a new problem or a new conversation that you've been having. Can you help us understand the scope of the problem? What are some of the data you're seeing?
9: One of the first studies came out in 2014 that estimated this connection of window collisions with light pollution, that it was up towards a billion birds a year. And that has been revised to 2 billion birds simply by studying the mechanism of injury as the birds collide with the glass. The issue is the birds, we don't see glass. So if we are in a bank or a school, we could walk into a glass panel if it's not marked. Same thing with birds. Additionally, the biggest problem is the reflection. So if we have these large glass windows that reflects nature, the trees, the shrubs, the fields, the birds will think they're flying into that and collide with the glass. And so, you know, like I said, that estimate is up to 2 billion birds annually dying in window collisions.
8: Well, and Misha, your areas, the Connecticut River system. And so lots of interconnectivity here because the river system is such a bedrock of our culture here. So how is that impacting by bright nighttime skies?
10: Yeah, absolutely. So yes, the Gateway Commission that I'm part of, our mission is really to preserve the natural and historic river scene. And we see habitat and nature is a really important part of that. And yes, birds, migrating birds, we all love and know the swallows that come feed at the mouth of Connecticut River in September and October. Those are all really, really important part of that. And they're very affected by artificial lighting at night. And birds are

0: My name is Erica McIntosh, and I'm the senior editor for Fairfield County at Connecticut Public.
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3: 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I'm Kion Wolf. 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
6: This is Where We Live from Connecticut Public Radio. I'm Catherine Shin. Artificial light may feel like a small thing, a porch light left on overnight or an office complex where the lights keep blazing. But experts say the choice to keep the light switch on can have enormous consequences for ecosystems across Connecticut and for our own health. This hour, we're talking about the impacts of light pollution and what we can do to help keep the night sky dark. So, Craig, I want to start with you here. What inspired you to start your organization, Lights Out Connecticut?
7: I was the conservation chair for New Haven Bird Club and the Connecticut Ornithological Association, and we had a way of really focusing on habitat and taking surveys. Like we had the Connecticut Bird Atlas, for example, and the news is bad. So I was having that focus, but then we received an email from somebody who was starting at the Yale School of Divinity asking, what are we doing about lights? What are we doing about the window collisions? And I was aware of this, but now I could not avoid it. I had to take a deep dive. So I sat down with Meredith Barges, and we talked that we need to do something. And it just seems like it's an easy enough problem to solve by shutting off lights or changing your fixtures, whereas the loss of our wetlands, the loss of our forests, the habitats in the oceans, that really seems like an existential crisis. That how does one individual do that? But if you could do something around your home by shutting off lights or swapping out for a lower CCT bulb or something, that's far more empowering, and that could bring people into the conservation fold without like thinking, oh, I got to get out of bed with all of these right. problems.
6: How it can be a little overwhelming sometimes, right?
7: Exactly.
6: And it's something small that you can do. And part of the somethings that or the organization has been involved in too is in policy work. Mm-hmm. So can you talk about what's been happening legislatively?
7: So we formed officially about February 2023, and this was at the time when there was some legislation going through that we campaigned heavily for. That was the Lights Out Bill, which required that state-owned properties to shut their lights off from 11 o'clock at night to 6 o'clock in the morning. The language of the bill initially was just during migration. Then the budget office got a hold of it and saw, wow, we're going to save taxpayers millions of dollars. Let's do this year-round. But unfortunately, this only relates to state-owned buildings. That doesn't go far enough. It puts the state government in position of leadership. However, we have some issues of noncompliance with that. There is also the... It was around 2010 or so that there was a change in the state building code that requires commercial buildings that are producing more than 150 watts, I forgot what that is in lumens, that they need to downshield. Unfortunately, this is not being instituted across the board because approvals are going through with local P&Zs and buildings are being put up. However, we would like to get people to look at their P&Zs, the applications going through, and ask specifically about the downshielding requirement, and that would help a lot. There's been some local victories in towns like Greenwich. They have an ordinance. As they do presentations, I found that people have been really running with the ball long before Lights Out Connecticut got started. I had a gentleman in Southbury, Connecticut, tell me what he has. I looked at their ordinances. My God, this is like some of the best I've ever seen. And he was working directly with Dark Sky International to get that ordinance in place.

0: place.
1: So it sounds like going from more state ordinances, you're working into the local cities. And is there anything else that you would like to see that can make this a little better?
0: Well, the state ordinances, I live in Hamden, and there is one that requires a ban on light trespass. That means if you have a light fixture on your house, it cannot shine beyond your property, which does a lot. You know, it avoids all that light shining into the neighbors. So that goes a long way. But here again, if shut the light off if you don't use it, have it controlled, have the lower lumens and the color temperature as low as possible.
1: Well, Misha, we talked a little bit earlier about some of the bigger light pollution like contributors, which are homes, as Craig has mentioned. From where you're standing, what are some of the other biggest sources of light pollution?
2: Sure. So certainly along the river, we have not, you know, in the gateway zone, not a lot of industrial or commercial areas, but there are certainly some that are closer to the water. And, you know, broadly speaking, also sports stadiums, you know, large parking lots, car dealerships, schools, things like that. Now, I will say car dealerships are an interesting carve-out because their insurance requires them to light the cars all night long. And so that's kind of an interesting dilemma that we have for dark skies. There are easier solutions for some of these others, like sports fields. You turn off the lights when people aren't playing. You can actually have full cutoff lights that are really shining down on the field and are far less distracting to migratory birds, because we know from, you know, unshielded sports field lighting that it's been very distracting to migration. But I wanted to just jump off of what you were saying, Craig, about legislation and just awareness in towns as well. We started this work sort of, I think, toward the end of the COVID years. So sometime around the same time you did at the Gateway Commission. And at that time, we were starting to have some awareness of the importance of dark skies in the Connecticut River Gateway Zone. We didn't really have it encoded in our review process. And what we do basically is we review any large site plan applications along the mouth of the Connecticut River. So that's any large houses or developments. We also review changes in zoning, any kind of variance applications, things like that. And in the last 5 years, dark skies have gone from something that we would ask applicants about and they would say, huh, what is that? To every application we get now, you know, they know to say, oh yeah, the lights are fully shielded. Everything's going to be dark sky compliant. So it's been a real sea change in people's awareness and their willingness to comply. And I think that's amazing. So, you know, we started locally with, you know, adding it into our review language and our requirements. And we're encouraging towns to adopt, you know, more stringent codes like the ones based on the Dark Sky International Model Code. And it's exciting. There's definitely movement, even though the proliferation of LEDs and cheap lighting continues to drive levels up.
1: Well, and I know we have emphasized, okay, so some first steps that you can take to reduce harm is turn off your lights and look for sort of lower or more softer lighting. But are there other steps that you would recommend people taking if they want to do more or get started to, you know, save the birds?
2: Yeah, I mean, I think that advocacy is really, really key. So because in Connecticut, this is something that really works at the municipal level, working with your town to figure out which aspects of model ordinance could be adopted or would fit kind of the mix of uses. You know, some towns start with just commercial. For example, Westbrook, Connecticut, their town ordinance applies to commercial properties, which, you know, is a great start. You know, as Craig said, homes, especially with the proliferation of cheap LEDs, are becoming a larger problem as well. But if we can get lighting down, you know, in boatyards and car dealerships and strip malls and parking lots, that's a huge amount of light that we can reduce. And that's much easier to sort of get consensus on and adopt in a lot of Connecticut towns. So I think that's a great start. And then education and awareness campaigns. I've been probably, you know, close to half a dozen or more town halls or library presentations where I've shared the Connecticut River Gateway perspective. And people come, you know, from all walks of life and everybody's fascinated. And I've, you know, certainly there's some pushback on perceived safety risks, but for the most part, once they hear about the problem, they can't unsee it. Especially once they realize, too, that it's not just the birds and the bugs. We are very affected by this light as well. We know that rates of breast cancer increase with artificial lighting at night. We know that there's disruption to circadian rhythms. There's mental health issues that come out of not having that natural cycle of light and dark. So we are not immune to this at all. And so even if people aren't interested in wildlife, they can certainly be interested in human health. Mm-hmm. And I think that's a narrative that, you know, for us nature lovers, is really important to make sure people hear as well.
1: Well, and Craig, I wanted to ask you too, it sounds like there is a lot of public awareness, but are you seeing is there still a gap there from where you're experiencing?
0: Yes. Oftentimes when I am giving a presentation, it could be to a bird club or a land trust, and I really am preaching to the choir. However, there with one of our advisors, Leo Smith, who is the Connecticut chapter of Dark Sky International, he has brought a lawsuit against the state superior court for violation of the building code and the statute that I mentioned. That's getting a lot of publicity. There will always be pushback, but for the most part, I haven't been able to come up against that because my audience is rather selected. But when we got started, we were more of a bird conservation effort. However, as I studied this more and more and more, just realizing that this is impacting all of our ecosystems and it's impacting human health as well, as Misha had mentioned, the AMA has declared light pollution as a carcinogen. You know, it disrupts our melatonin cycles. It disrupts our leptin cycles. So it puts us prone to diabetes and obesity and all of these modern problems that we have. And watching this issue, I have seen, you know, more and more research coming out in the last couple of years, exponentially almost, talking about this impact. One thing I'd like to add as far as legislation, if we could just have the state acknowledge that the night sky is a natural resource, that would go a long way, you know, for us to do something about this and get people on board.
1: Well, and before we go to break, because we're going to talk more details about the impacts of light pollution on humans, but from both of your perspective, you know, you're in your spaces, you're familiar with these issues, but are you surprised when you went through the research and realized how much it does impact on human health? Misha, you can go first.
2: Oh, yeah, absolutely. I mean, I think we're all, you know, we think we're an urban species and we're used to living in 24/7, you know, fully lit cities. But the reality is, you know, there's all this documented evidence. And, you know, if you think about people who have to be awake at night, they often use fake lighting in order to stimulate sort of that circadian response and shift their cycles. And, you know, that's intentional, but we're all an unintentional experiment in shifting sort of our natural rhythms of our bodies. We evolved to receive a certain amount of melanopic lux in the back of our eyeballs, and that activates us for the day. And then when that light goes down at night, we can sleep. And so it was amazing to me to realize that, you know, all of us are being affected by this, whether it's computer screens or bright blue lights, to some degree or another. And I think once you're aware of that and you start to take steps, you know, in your own home, in your own life, and that's something that I think all the listeners can easily do, is switch off those bright blue lights, turn on those filters on your computer screens at night. I think you'll see that there is a very measurable effect on sleep quality and stress levels.
1: What about you, Craig? Were you surprised?
0: Yes, we've been talking about exponential increases. Well, that includes my reading list.
1: Yeah, mine too, not just you. You're in a safe space for that.
0: Absolutely. So I have seen a lot of medical journals, a lot of journals coming from nature, studies and books that are coming out. I'm finding a lot of this research is coming from different parts of the world. There's an incredible book that talks about this impact coming from a Swedish writer called The Darkness Manifesto, which if you're really interested in the impact of light pollution on nature, this is a great place to start. And he does mention humans as well, because we are part of nature as well.
1: We're on this together. So after the break, we'll move from the rivers to the cosmos. And how does looking up at the night sky impact our health? Let us know if you can see the stars from your home. We would love to hear about it. Give us a call, 888-720-9677, to join the conversation.

0: So, like, on the next episode of the Colin McEnroe Show, like, we're going to be talking, well, I'm going to be like, okay, this is a show about a certain word. And it's a word that people kind of overuse, and it bothers people. Like, you know, people just get really crazy when you say it. Of course, the word is, like, probably everybody says it a little bit too much. We're going to explain how that happened to happen.
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4: As President Trump champions the coal industry, it's having an effect on the environment and our health. New reporting finds toxic mercury released from coal-fired plants is on the rise. And rates of black lung disease among workers are also going up. The real impacts of the Trump administration push to revitalize coal next time on 1A.
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5: This is Where We Live from Connecticut Public Radio. I'm Catherine Shen. Bright lights or bright nights are reshaping the natural world after dark. Leaving the light switch on could impact everything from migratory birds to insects and river ecosystems. Still with me is Craig Repas from Lights Out Connecticut and Misha Semenlev from Yale University. And joining us now is astronomy enthusiast Alan Shinas. Alan serves as treasurer on the board of directors for the Lyme Land Trust. Alan, good to have you on today.
6: Hi, nice to be here.
5: Well, so we've been talking about how light pollution can really impact our lives, both humans and animals, but want to get into your love for astronomy first and tell us, how did you get into that? Where did the love for astronomy in the night sky begin?
6: Well, I think it's very innate. From the youngest age, I was always interested in looking up at the stars. As a child, I had a telescope. I saw Saturn for the first time in the 1960s. Pretty much hooked me for my entire life. Lots of pauses for things like a work career and relocations, but the telescopes always followed me from place to place.
5: Well, your passion has really expanded from that moment, and you help others learn about the night sky too now.
6: Absolutely. In fact, when I joined the Lyme Land Trust, it was because of my finance background, but the executive director had done some homework and knew somehow that I had telescopes and asked if I would do a program one night for the people in town, and we did that, and I had an incredible turnout, and that morphed into us now doing monthly public sessions where I bring in people who always had a passion, lost their way with the passion, or they have young children who are interested in science in school and the children come out, or people who just are doing it on a whim. And I will tell you, we've now had hundreds of people through for the past 3 years. And everybody is in awe. Everybody's asking a million questions, and everybody is enjoying seeing with their own eyes what is out there in the universe.
5: How do the kids react?
6: It's amazing. Some of the kids are so precocious, and they will tell me things. Like the other night, we had a boy out, and he said, do you know Mars used to be like Earth, and it had water and life, and now they have a rover that's there to find it again? And other kids will climb up and sort of be disinterested and look in the eyepiece. I always have my head next to theirs, just whispering just to them, tell me what you're seeing. Tell me what you're seeing. And I know from experience, they're not seeing it yet. And then all of a sudden, their facial expression changes. I see it. And they describe it, and they come down, and they're telling the next, I saw it. I saw it. They really love it.
5: So they pretend that it was not cool for a second.
6: Absolutely. Yeah, sort of, you know, why am I here?
5: Right.
6: But they really, everybody gets so soaked into it.
5: Well, I think it's kind of following the thread of outreach and education from earlier so when you're leading these astronomy sessions, what do you tell people about why our ability to see the stars matter?
6: Well, all of the things that Misha and Craig talked about are absolutely essential. I mean, that's our biosystem on the planet Earth. But beyond that, you know, you learn your family, you learn your neighborhood, you learn the country, you visit places around the world. But we're just a tiny little thing floating in a universe. And that entire universe is ours to look at, just like looking at a waterfall, just like looking at the Grand Canyon. This is part of our natural world. And it's sitting right there just to look at it. But with the light pollution, it starts disappearing. And I can point out to people from our site in Lyme, I can show them the sky glow around the trees. And I could point to Deep River and Niantic and Norwich. These things are visible sitting right out there. And they notice it because as the night goes on, your eyes dark adapt. And what looked like I can't see anything, all of a sudden you could see everything. You can see the grass. You could see the trees. And you can see the sky glow distinctly. And it opens their eyes to it.
5: And I wonder if oftentimes when we're talking about light pollution as something that we can change, we can alleviate with small actions like turning off your lights. And for Misha and Craig, I'm curious to hear, because oftentimes when we have these conversations, we like to ask the question of why should people care? Because the cosmos seems something so far away. How can that possibly impact us, right? But sort of tugging at human emotions, do you have any particular nighttime outings that felt especially memorable to you that maybe you kind of pull that inspiration from to want to protect the night sky?
7: Yes, as a kid, I'm from northern Vermont, so I'm a transplant nutmaker. My stepfather took me up to a place right on the Canadian border, and this guy had this huge telescope. And it was so cold that night, the tracking motor wasn't working, but I was still able to see Saturn. It's amazing how Saturn has converted so many people. And I was hooked. And after that, I was trying to learn the planets and learn the constellations. So I don't own a telescope. Well, I have a birding scope, obviously. And it was around that same age that I really got hooked onto birds and then understanding that they're migrating. And my understanding of them migrating at night and how important the night sky is, that's pretty recent in my history.
5: What about you, Misha?
8: So I grew up in San Francisco, which has a lot of light pollution. You can't really see very many stars. And there's lots of fog all the time. Right. But I was lucky enough that my dad and I escaped up north to Santa Rosa, to this beautiful mountain where there is an observatory. And so as a kid, we would drive up there for these amazing astronomy nights and see Saturn and many other things, craters of the moon. And it was always amazing to me to kind of escape to this place where you could see the stars. And all of a sudden, it was this whole half of our vision that wasn't just clouded, but had all this life to explore. And I feel very lucky. You know, we certainly have light pollution here in Connecticut, but where I live in Chester, I see the Milky Way. I see the stars, and I can show them to my daughter, and we can sit by our fire pit, and she can see the shooting stars. And to me, that's an amazing gift that I can give her to experience that. And unfortunately, you know, as Craig mentioned, likely when she's 18, there will be fewer stars to see. And I think fighting for that not to be the case is a very worthy cause, because it is, you know, as important as connecting to nature on the ground.
5: Well, I remember seeing my first shooting star and I really freaked out. I was like, what is that? But there is a sense of awe that I think when you realize that's happening beyond, and what can we do to protect that memory or future memories to be had, right? And Alan, what about yourself? I know you mentioned you saw Saturn for the first time, so that was a pivotal moment for you, but do you have other favorite memories?
6: Well, in fact, there's another Saturn story. So this is in the 1980s in an astronomy club. And we're not always conscious of the fact that visually that the planets are moving through their orbits. But one of the ways that you can see that visually is every now and then a planet will line up, so it's going to cross right in front of a star. And as you watch that gap narrow, then you become aware that that planet's moving. And this particular instance was Saturn. And Saturn was crossing in front of a star in Sagittarius. And we had a line of telescopes, and we could watch that star disappear and reappear and disappear and reappear. And we were calling it out loud. And what we were seeing was the individual rocks in the ring system of Saturn blinking that little point of light on and off and on and off. And people did that all across Earth, up and down at different latitudes, and sent the results in to an association that tracks these things. And from those observations, because of parallax and the distances, they were able to create drawings of the rings of Saturn more detailed than the voyage of flyby photographs from sitting here. So to me, that was very moving. You know, in another instance, we saw a star that's really a quasar that's so faint, it's actually the most distant object visible in amateur equipment. It's a quasar in Virgo, 3C273, very fancy name. I was at the Rose Planetarium in New York City, and there's a little walk about the history of the solar system, and there's a picture of 3C273 with a little plaque, and thinking, oh, we saw that together, that quasar, which is so, so faint, which ties into the light pollution, because that's not visible, something like that. If you are collecting more photons from the reflections of all the sky glow, the lights bounce off the bottom of the clouds and into the telescope. So those are a couple of really memorable moments appreciating the night sky in our universe.
5: Well, you mentioning that it all comes back to light pollution, because it's also not just light pollution on the ground. It's impacting our view of the night sky, as we've just been discussing, but it's also light pollution in space too, with so many more satellites going up each year. You know, what does that mean for our view of the cosmos?
6: So that's interesting, and maybe even my opinion is a little counter to some of the astronomy advocates. The satellites are cool in the sense that when people who come to the session see a satellite, they're in awe of that too, because there's something they can see and track, and the satellites are doing something for us. And the astrophotography that we do, the software is smart enough to figure out that thing there wasn't really a star, and it just sort of digitally erases it. It's not the end of the world. What's really terrifying is there's an outfit right now applying for a permit to put mirrors on the satellites, supposedly to beam sunlight, literally, into the dark and light up somebody's establishment at night, which makes absolutely no sense. That's horrifying that something like that could pass. The satellites themselves, for the moment at least, they actually give some eye candy power to the people who are sitting there looking. They see the International Space Station, and you tell them that's what it is, and they love that.
5: Well, and you live in Lyme, Connecticut, and it sounds like Lyme is a really good place for people who want to see the night sky more clearly.
6: Absolutely. In fact, if you look at light pollution maps, the whole eastern seaboard is essentially lit up at night. You know, if you look at that from space, and especially from Washington to Boston. But it just turns out if you zoom in and in and in the area where Lyme is and Haddam, this little area there is a pocket of exceptionally dark sky, and our observing site sits in that place. We try and impress upon people how special and unique that is, and that we would want that dark sky space to spread as opposed for the light to come in and snuff us out.
5: Well, and then the skies above go through seasons too. And what phase are we currently in? And if someone's looking through their telescope tonight, what are they going to see?
6: So it's bird migration season, and out in the night sky, it's galaxy season. And the reason for that is that our Milky Way, which is our own galaxy, is actually thick and dense. It presents lots of objects, but it also blocks the view of the truly faraway galaxies. Our Milky Way galaxy is 100,000 light years from middle to end, but the nearest galaxies are measured in the millions of light years. Right now, this time of year, we're in a part of the Earth's orbit that at night when we look out, we're looking away from the Milky Way. The Milky Way is sort of behind us, and therefore we can see just hundreds and hundreds and hundreds of galaxies, not with the naked eye, but through a telescope and with today's equipment. It's just amazing the views that we can show people, detail, spiral arms.
5: Well, with that in mind, you know, for listeners who might not have ever had a chance to look up the night sky the way you have, what would you recommend them do in the first to get involved? Like, what's a good first step to get
6: I think
5: involved?
6: An excellent first step is to come to a session, this astronomy session or another one. Lyme Land Trust on their website publicizes it. We at the site have people from other astronomy clubs also who talk about. I think that's the really best way is to be there with other people who can help you look, as opposed to rushing out to buy a telescope that in the beginning really could be frustrating, difficult to use, and we can sort of bring people along. So I think that's a really great way. Second to that, just a pair of binoculars, sit in a comfortable chair, look at something with your eyes, and then lift up the binoculars and look through the binoculars at it and see how much more you see with it. It's really delightful.
5: Well, and I think for some listeners today, this might be the first time they're learning that light can have such an impact on us. And sort of final thoughts for all three of you. If listeners take away one thing from this conversation, what do you hope that is, Craig?
7: I think people need to have a sense of awe about the world around them. They could get that absolutely from looking at Saturn or a galaxy through a telescope. Or if you're into botany, watching something grow. There have been studies on this experiences of awe on the human psyche and human health. And it's something that we need. We need to get out of our world. You know, we're all in a grind. We need to lift our heads up or down, depending on what we're looking at, and just experiencing the awe of the natural world around us.
5: Well, you're looking up at the sky for stars and the moon and the planets, and you're looking below for the planktons and the insects and the bugs. What about you, Misha?
8: The same binoculars.
5: Exactly.
8: Birds,
5: I got to get the 2X, you know?
8: Yeah. Well, I think one thing that's come out of this conversation for me, you know, I think Craig mentioned, you know, there's all these planetary crises, and we know that the climate's changing. We know that the oceans are changing. We know that habitat loss is a real issue. And a lot of these amazing creatures that are affected by dark or the lack of dark skies at night are affected by myriad other problems that humans are causing. And a lot of those problems are really out of our control as individuals. And sometimes you feel lost. It's like, I love seeing the stars, but I feel like I can't do anything to stop them being erased from the sky. And I love birds, but every year there's fewer of them. So to me, this is a simple step that every individual can take to actually make a difference. And I think at the regional scale, we can actually change this. You know, if every town in Connecticut had this kind of legislation, if every homeowner thought about just directing their lights downward and reducing light output, that would make a substantial change, and we would be able to see it, and so would all these other creatures. And it's not like climate change that our whole planet needs to get together and solve it. You know, we can solve this locally and make a difference, and I think there's something powerful there that we can claim back our night sky working together, you know, regionally.
5: Really quickly, Alan, 30 seconds, final thoughts.
6: Well, it's our night sky. I think many things that you pursue in life, you have to make plans and go to them. The night sky is yours. We live in that universe, and every single night, it's right there straight up, and we should love that and appreciate that.
5: You've been listening to Alan Shinas, who's part of the Board of Directors Treasurer for the Lyme Land Trust. Alan, it was great talking with you.
6: Thank you very much.
5: You're also listening to Craig Repass, who's the Director of Lights Out Connecticut. Craig, appreciate your time as well.
7: Thank you very much for having me.
5: And also Misha Semilev, who's the Chester representative to the Connecticut River Gateway Commission, also Yale at Yale University. Appreciate your time as well, Misha.
8: Thanks for having me.
5: I'm Catherine Shen. Today's show is produced by Chloe Nguyen. Our technical producer is Dylan Reyes. 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

0: My name is Erica McIntosh, and I'm the senior editor for Fairfield County at Connecticut Public.
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3: And feel free to pop my balloon about this. Mm-hmm. But we think about this, you're like, I think it's kind of associated with different subcultures. I mean, probably a lot of people came into it with the idea of the Valley Girl and the Frank and Moon Zappa song. For me, growing up, it was a phrase, it was a convention, a trope that beatniks and jazz players use. So I wonder if it's kind of a way of defining a subculture a little bit.
4: I think that, I think the general, generally people thought obviously the Valley Girls, which is I think how it proliferated. But yes, it was the Beats before them. And then before the Beats, it was found in court records in the 1600s in the UK, used very much in the same way that we do now. But I think you're correct in that it's like associated with a subculture because it's slang. The improper use of the word is slang, and slang comes generally from subcultures. And so I think that's why it's associated with them. And that's also probably why people are so upset about it still.
3: But I think it's also, it's how people define the subculture. It's also how the subculture defines itself. It marks itself out, marks its own territory. We don't talk the way the squares do. We don't talk the way the straights do.
4: We're not talking how our parents talk, et cetera.
3: Exactly. Right. So I'm very, very, very old. And so growing up, I didn't know a lot of beatniks, and most people didn't know a lot of beatniks. However, everybody, and I really kind of mean everybody, this is in the era of three networks and nothing else on television. Mm-hmm. Everybody knew a person named Maynard G. Krebs. He was the sidekick of Dobie Gillis, and the many loves of Dobie Gillis. Bob Denver, who later played Gilligan, played Maynard G. Krebs, and this is how Maynard G. Krebs spoke A1.
5: Yeah, man.
6: You told her it was an emergency?
5: Oh, like life and death, man.
6: Well?
5: I was just going to be here like in 2 minutes.
6: Good lad. Maynard, you got to get yourself a girl.
5: Oh, not me, Big Daddy. I've tried girls and it's like nowhere.
3: So Maynard peppered his speech with the word like.
4: He sure did.
3: But, you know, Megan, I think another thing that's happening there, because first of all, at that moment, beat culture and jazz culture were almost indistinguishable from each other. Mm-hmm. In fact, Maynard gets in trouble because he uses his father's phone to try to call Dizzy Gillespie and racks up a big bill. And it's rhythmic, right? There's something rhythmic about having a word that you can drop in a certain place. So it kind of makes sense that beats and jazz might like it.
4: Right. No, I think there's a nice sound to like because of the K in there. So it's kind of like it's a nice little punctuation, but it also, to your point, it's rhythmic, but it also strings two separate thoughts together in a way that silence, which one could probably use between two separate thoughts, does not. Silence to me feels like a hard stop. Like if I'm saying something and I'm still trying to figure out what I'm going to say next, the likelihood that I will say like or or some other filler word in between the two is much higher than the likelihood that I will simply stop talking. Because if I've stopped talking, it's like I've powered down and I haven't. I'm just getting it together to say the next thing. And I need the other person I'm talking to realize that.
3: Yeah. When you say powered down, I just think probably that's something Hal should have said in 2001. Dave,
4: I mean, whatever.
3: I'm like scared, Dave. So I want to just go to filler because, Megan, I feel like like sometimes straddles a pretty fine line between filler and having the purpose of connoting imprecision or a non-literal statement. I'm going to give you two examples from your own book.
4: Okay.
3: Two examples, I think, maybe from your own speech. One of them is, I ate like 10 pounds of mashed potatoes last night. Or I'm like 98 years old and I just can't stay out late anymore. So that, I think, we'll see a little bit, but react to that.
4: Okay, so those examples, yes, I'm recalling. The first one about the mashed potatoes is very much using like as both an approximator and sort of an intensifier. I'm doing a little bit of drama.

0: which is something I love to do when I talk. You know, I'm saying I felt like the amount of mashed potatoes I consumed felt like a large amount of mashed potatoes. And so I'm communicating, instead of saying the exact amount of potatoes which I ate, which nobody cares about, I'm going to tell you that I felt, frankly, sort of ill after Thanksgiving, which is, I think, is a standard feeling. And then also the example of me being 98 years old and not going out late. I'm not 98 years old. I'm 42. I do feel 98 spiritually sometimes. And I don't like staying out past, I don't know, man. I don't like staying out past like 9. Mm. But I think it's, you know, that to me was, again, an exaggeration. A sort of a little flag pointing to the meat of the actual sentence, which is that sometimes I feel old. And most of the time, I would like to be literally tucked into my bed at like 9:30 watching TV. And I feel no shame about that.
1: I just like to say, when you said a few seconds ago, I don't know, man, you were kind of channeling Maynard G. Krebs. That was very cool.
0: unintentional.
1: The kind of thing that he would say. Well, and the other thing you could say in place of like there is, and this is something you deal with towards the end of the book, you could say, I literally ate 10 pounds of mashed potatoes last night. Because literally now means the opposite of what it's supposed to mean. But yeah, go ahead with that a little bit. Yeah.
0: I mean, the thing about literally that I really enjoy is that it basically takes like and like pumps up the volume to a sort of a scream, which I think is nice. And I think, again, I think in my conversation, and also just in general in life, I think it's nice to do a little exaggeration, to do a little bit of drama. I think it makes conversations more exciting. And I also think it communicates a rapport between two people. And I think it's also, you know, that's how I speak with my friends, with my dear friends whom I love. And I don't know if that's okay for me to speak like that to strangers and whoever else, but that is also just me. You're getting the same version of me across the board and regardless of what context I'm in. And so, but literally I think is amazing because it feels to me like the stamp of like, okay, like, whoa, she's feeling a kind of way about whatever it is she's talking about. So I'm going to pay closer attention.
1: I think there's also something about adverbs that they just feel good. They feel like we're putting a little spice. We went to Penzi's and bought a little spice combination to put it in there. I'm going to give you an example that you can react to. You probably remember this. I will use any excuse to play this clip. In 2014, a little kid is interviewed at the Wayne County Fair on television. Here's how that goes. A2.
2: What did you think about the ride?
3: It was great. Apparently, I've never been on live television before, but apparently, sometimes I don't watch the news because I'm a kid. And apparently, every time, Grandpa just gives me the remote after we watch the Powerball.
4: What's the Powerball?
2: Tell me about the ride. What did you think about the ride?
3: Well, it was great.
2: Why?
3: Because apparently you're spinning around, and apparently every time you get dizzy.
2: Yeah.
3: That's all you do is get dizzy.
1: So he's just fallen in. Sometimes we do fall in love with some new coinage, some word. He's discovered this word, and it makes sense to him just to preface everything he says with it.
0: Right. That's incredible. That's very cute. It feels very much like, he's talking like what I assume his parents talk like, or he's heard that somewhere and was said, okay, well, this seems to be like the thing you say to string sentences together, or this is the thing you say when you are all of a sudden in a speaking in a public forum. And apparently, that was very funny.
1: Now you're going to worry that you're going to say apparently at some point during the show today. Just let go of those fears.
0: Oh, I will say that after writing this book, I have zero issues with the way that I didn't really have any issues with the way that I spoke to begin with. And now I've just doubled down on that.
1: I have a theory. Tell me what you think. I have a theory that a word like can also be kind of contagious. And a little bit of the evidence, I don't have a clip to prove this one with, but although I did look for it today. So Nate Silver says like a lot. Nate Silver, the famous pollster and data guy.
0: Yes,
1: he says like a lot. He uses it as filler. When he was at the 538 Politics podcast, Claire Malone, who's also on it, who's a terrific journalist, she also says like a lot. And it seemed after a while that there was a snowballing and that Micah Cohen is... other panelists were starting to, I mean, it's, you know, in a way, even something like that, four people sitting around a table at Mike's doing a podcast, that becomes its own community and subculture. It's, I don't know, do you think like can be a little bit contagious in certain environments?
0: Well, yeah, I think in that specific, in like that situation that you just described, a podcast, four people talking about politics, numbers, things that are serious, et cetera. I think it's, you know, if Nate Silver is leading by saying he's setting the tone for the thing, he's saying like a lot because that is how he speaks normally. And everyone else is following suit kind of because, you know, they sort of realize like, oh, okay, it's that kind of party, you know, like this is how I can be this level of casual or professional or whatever else it is. And I think that it does become contagious because it's like the one person who's leading the charge is speaking in the way that they speak. And so that's just, you know, a subtle, sort of a quiet communication to you that, okay, it's okay to talk like this. It's okay to say this. It's okay to do that. And I don't think that that is necessary. I mean, obviously that's not a bad thing. That is literally just emotional intelligence. I think a lot of what like does is emotional intelligence and like emotional labor. It helps us with the things that are many of the things in life that are hard.
1: So you discovered, I just did a So, by the way. So is the whole other thing. And it's like
0: it's an
1: Ira Glass public radio kind of thing where you start your sentence with So to suggest that you're building on something else that you just said when you have it. But in any case, So. you, Megan, discovered this kind of very small cottage industry of people attempting offering services that you can get to kind of deprogram yourself to get certain words out of your speech pattern. Tell us more about
0: that. So one of the programs that, I mean, there's a bunch of them. You could obviously go to like a person who would probably teach this to you, but I didn't want to do that. So I just put an app on my phone. And they are all working. They're purporting to teach you how to just like sound assertive and confident and like good in the workplace. And, you know, so you can climb the ladder and do whatever it is that exists at the top of the ladder. I don't think I'll ever know. And I feel good about that. And what I learned with my maybe 1 hour with the app that I used is that it's training you to sort of talk like you're reading from a book, and it's training you to talk in a sort of very corporate robot kind of way, which I do think is a useful tool depending on the context. I mean, everything is, I think a lot of things depend on context, obviously, but one of the things that the app suggested was a hallmark of eloquent speech was a lack of filler words and the like. And to me, I guess, I think when I read that or when I encountered that in the app, I was like, do I know what eloquence means? The answer was like, kind of. And I Googled and I was like, oh, okay, interesting. And I don't think that using likes means or any other filler words is any less persuasive than not using it. You know what I mean?
1: I think we've been confronted with a sort of fake and engineered version of eloquence or of filler-free eloquence. And we see that even on public radio, where, in fact, people go in and attempt to clean up syntax and stuff like that. In fact, our boss, Robin Doyen-Aiken, who's deputy director of audio storytelling and talk shows right here where I work, is here talking about how she thinks about filler words if she's editing audio A3.
5: When you edit audio, you're curating a listening experience. And it's important that the listener feels connected to the person talking. Some things that might get in the way of that connection, background noise, an ill-timed dog's bark, or a buffering Zoom connection. There's something else that could disrupt the listener's experience. Some people just cannot stand interviews where a person uses a lot of ums or the word like. Why wouldn't the producer just edit those things out? It's really simple. Humans should sound human. There's a balance and a judgment call we make as producers and editors. If someone says like every other word, of course I'd take it out. But if it's not distracting, I leave it alone. Humans say and they sure do say like a lot. Like a lot, a lot. That's how we talk. We're not always polished. And the more a person is comfortable and themselves on the radio or in a podcast, the more likely it is that you, as the listener, will feel connected to the person speaking, even if their responses have a few likes sprinkled in.
1: So, Megan, in some ways, I think what Robin is saying, I've been here in public broadcasting for 16 years. I was in commercial radio for 16 years before that. Mm-hmm. I think that's a relatively new attitude creeping. I think public radio was very formal, if you go back 15, 20 years. And I think the whole idea, the ideal sound of public radio would be this kind of quote-unquote mistake-free way of speaking.
0: But
1: say a little bit about what you heard and what Robin said.
0: No, I mean, what Robin said, it goes exactly with what I heard from people I spoke to for the book. So I interviewed a couple of, my brain just stopped working. I interviewed a couple of audio producers. I interviewed my friends who do the podcast Who Weekly. And everyone across the board said, you know, we are moving towards a way of when we edit, we want the person to sound like themselves. So yes, if there is an excessive use of like or an or an or whatever else, like if, you know, people have their own personal tics. So if there is an excessive use of that, you know, you kind of want to trim the fat a little bit, but you leave the stuff that is like what makes that person special, what makes that person a person and like their own specific person. And I did interview also an NPR producer, and she said that there has been sort of a shift towards, like you said, a shift towards sort of being a little, not less polished, because I don't think it has anything to do with polish. I think literally just making
1: more human.
0: Preserving like the humanity a little bit.
1: Yeah, that's the term that Robin keeps using. I think it's correct.
0: Yes.
1: So one of the most famous voices on public radio actually does have what some people might consider a like problem. That would be Terry Gross from Fresh Air. Mm-hmm. You mentioned this in the book, but let's hear a little bit of this. This is from 2012. She's talking to Mindy Kaling. Here we go.
0: Okay.
6: No, what I am is like really short. And when you see like jackets with the shoulders drooping off of you and, you know, pants that are just like way too like tight in one place and loose in another place, it's not a good thing. And the petite styles, they're, excuse me to all the petite designers out there, so many of them are just like hideous, you know. you want to go to like the great clothes stores and buy something nice, and nothing in that store is ever going to fit. Nothing.
1: I want to offer a little reaction to that. I did so again, but, Terry Gross was married for many, many, many, many years to Francis Davis. Francis Davis he just died this year. He was a legendary jazz critic. Probably his most famous book is called Like Young. And I do wonder whether maybe Terry Gross picked up the like a little bit just from in the early days of jazz. People talk like that.
0: That's a good theory. I never even thought of that. I think what Terry Gross does is she knows that she's Terry Gross. And she knows that the idea of speaking to Terry Gross is probably for some people a terrifying thing. Not because she's scary, but because the whole thing, you know, she's Terry Gross, the whole situation. And I would bet that she probably makes a conscious choice around how she speaks based on who she's speaking to. So interviewing Mindy Kaling, I think that was obviously the correct choice. Interviewing someone else who was maybe a little more serious, who was probably definitely a little more buttoned up and would not feel, you know, would sort of not be as receptive to the sort of more casual vibe that Terry Gross was giving in that interview, I think she would change. She's good at her job. She would change how she speaks to make the other person comfortable, so that person can give a good interview, so that she can continue to be good at her job. So everybody can be good at what they're doing at that time.
1: Beautifully put.
0: I think that's normal.
1: Beautifully put.
0: Yeah.
1: We got to grab a break here. We're getting a lot of trouble with Lily Tyson. That's not good, I can tell you. we'll be back with more of Megan C. Reynolds and Like after this.

0: I'm Scott Tong. Comedian Ben Palmer has gone viral by posing as a tip line operator for people to report their neighbors to ICE.
1: So we're looking to deport the parents and leave the child.
2: Right. Like I said, I don't know if they're here illegally. I just think it's odd, you know?
0: The Endless Thread team talks to him next time Here and Now.
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4: 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That's on the next Audacious. But you already knew that.
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0: All right, Phyllis Hill and Fitzgerald, talking about Lake Young. We're talking about Lake today with Megan C. Reynolds, editor of Dwell and the author of Lake, A History of the English Language's Most Hated and Misunderstood Word. There's a lot of, on the actual cover of the book, though, there are a lot of words, instances of Lake kind of pasted in there. Also joining us, kind of a character from Megan's book, Corey Stamper is joining us, a lexicographer and author of Word by Word, The Secret Life of Dictionaries. Corey Stamper, I'm going to have you get us going here. One of the things that you say is it's the small words that often require a lot more defining and refining and curation than the big words. So maybe say a little bit about that in the context of Like.
1: Oh, you bet. Like is one of my favorite words because it is so impossible for lexicographers to track well. The small words tend to be used not just as filler words, but all of those filler words have really specific contexts and uses in speech. They don't show up a lot in print. And a lot of reasons why that is because editors take them out, or because the people who use like in those ways, we clean up their speech so that because we think it sounds less educated or it doesn't sound like it should, which means that for lexicographers, it's really hard to track all these little tiny inflections of like. I one of the things I love about like is that I was thinking about this before coming on, and I think I can count probably 5 or 6 different subtle uses of like that are really these beautiful ways that our spoken language is enriched that just don't get into print at all.
0: Absolutely. One of those ways, one of those several different ways, Megan, would be the so-called quotative use. So, Megan, yeah. explain the quotative use to us.
2: So the quotative use is my favorite, and it is when you say, I was like, that thing really annoyed me. Or I'll use the example of one of my many sisters who I'm constantly dragging on about this. It's just the easiest thing. Like, you know, I could say my sister was like, you need to call mom right now. She probably didn't say it like that. She probably didn't say exactly those words. What I'm communicating when I say like instead of said is that whatever sort of sense of irritation that I'm feeling is how I felt about whatever it is my sister said. So it's showing my emotional state about the thing that actually happened, as opposed to the very strict sort of like, as opposed to like what actually happened. And I'm letting the person I'm talking to know that this incident made me feel annoyed.
0: Yeah. And I think, you know, Corey, in a way we have to divide even the quotative use of like kind of forks off in several different directions. So one of those directions, I think, is kind of the contrary to actual fact way, which I think Megan is alluding to. So, you know, yes. Tomorrow Megan will be talking to someone and she'll say, I was being interviewed by this really boring guy from Connecticut Public Radio.
2: Okay. And I
0: was like, kill me now.
2: That won't happen.
0: That's an example. But okay, so Corey, cool. She's saying, I was like, kill me now, except she didn't really ever really say that. So maybe that's what like means in that context.
1: Right. So that's a context of the quotative like being used to describe an internal thought, as if you're retelling a story to someone and you want to, you know, sort of do a little bit of first person narration. So you're right. The quotative like has multiple kinds of uses. The spoken thought one is one you hear a lot, and it's one that people really nitpick on and go, no one actually said it exactly like that, just as Megan was saying.
0: Yeah, and I think sometimes the quotative use, Corey, would be just, it's weird because when you're learning to write, and particularly if you're learning to write for publication, one of the things you get told and that you struggle with is you have to vary the word said and have use substitutes like interjected or stuff like that. Or you can just accept the fact that said is going to be used in this kind of dead neutral way over and over again. But really, like the way that we use it now, it can sort of mean said. It was like, Benny was like, see that guy in the white suit? That's the Pope.
1: Right. Yeah. And what's really fascinating about that use of said is it's not just a way of sort of communicating information, but it's a way of actually drawing in your listener or your reader in a way that said doesn't. Said mm-hmm. makes it a static thing. Said makes it a reported thing. Like you said, Colin, it's reporter language. Like gives someone a different kind of flavor. It brings someone directly into the story that you're telling.
0: And I like a word, Megan, that comes up in your book. It's from linguist Muffy E.A. Siegel, who wrote, like is one of the English language's most useful and adaptive hedges. Megan, explain. Yes. I mean, I can intuit right away what hedges means yes. there, but maybe help us out anyway.
2: I mean, a hedge is, I just did it. I mean is a hedge, I think. It's like when you're trying to, you know, you're saying something and you think it might be a little difficult for someone to hear, or you think it's difficult to say, and you know you're probably going to say like a bunch of times in the middle of what that sentence, and it is sort of just like linguistic, kind of like bubble wrap a little bit. It's sort of protecting the scary thing, but it's also giving you the protection of this from the scary thing and the other person. So I consider it to be like a small kindness to both parties. And I think we could always use more of that when talking about things that are scary, difficult, or annoying.
0: Yeah, I would. It's being suggested by producer Lily Tyson that apparently is a hedge.
2: Yes, sounds
0: right. I think it probably is. And so we have to at least take a moment, Corey, to just revisit the idea of prescriptive versus descriptive, because we began the show with a little clip of William Shatner and Henry Rollins complaining about how the kids talk. But so explain the difference between prescriptive and descriptive and how lexicographers deal with that.
1: Sure. So on the grand spectrum of how you approach recording the language, there are two approaches. One is called prescriptivism, and that's the idea that what you're presenting are the best practices of English, according to somebody's version of what best practice is. So prescriptivism tends to be things like, don't use like, don't use hedges, don't use filler words, don't end your sentences with prepositions. And on the other end of it is descriptivism. Now, descriptivism tends to be what lexicographers do, and that is that you are just observing the language as it is used, and you are trying to, as accurately and dispassionately as possible, explain what that use is. So for a lot of people, even having a lexicographer say, oh, all these uses of like are so beautiful and so lovely, it just... Absolutely, I can feel the people running to their keyboards now to send Lily angry email messages. And I'm sorry, Lily, you can send those to me. But because the idea is that dictionaries only record the best practices of English. But to be fair, a lot of these filler words, quote unquote filler words, are actually the best practices of spoken English. And language is speech. It's not written down. It's communication between two people in a moment, and that's almost always speech. So this is a great balance between being descriptivist and being prescriptivist. You can say in formal contexts, don't use the quotative like, but that doesn't mean you shouldn't ever use it. It doesn't mean that it doesn't have a place in our language.
0: I wonder also, Megan, I mean, to me, I always feel when people are being grumpy like that, I feel a little bit of their pain, because it usually means that at some point in their lives, early in their lives, they learned a bunch of rules. And it often wasn't fun. It might have been stultifying, or maybe a nun was hitting them on the hand when they got stuff wrong, or they had a
2: either or.
0: And so, Megan, sometimes I feel like people are saying, I mastered this. I didn't even want to. Nobody asked me if I wanted to, but I did. Why are these people breaking the rules with impunity? But what's your response, Megan?
2: I mean, my response is that we are all responding to things based on our personal experience. So you are probably correct in that if someone is really coming down on you for saying like or whatever else, it's because someone in their past really came down on them. But I also think there is sort of this, excuse me, there's like notion of, something about professionalism came up a lot while I was writing the book. And it's, you know, I think there's a concern that to me is always seems sort of like a faux concern about like, if you talk like this, you're never going to have a job. Like, you will fail at job. And it's like, no, you're not going to fail at a job for speaking the way that you speak. Like, everyone needs to relax. But yeah, I think that it is probably because it's passed down. It's like, you know, the nun wrapping your hand, or, you know, your father or whatever saying, if you say like all the time, no one's going to take you seriously. Even if you know intellectually that that is not true, it still is like imprinted on your body psychically and whatever else in some way that is really hard to shake.
0: You know, Corey, I also just feel we're going to run out of time here, but that lexicography is so much like nailing Quicksilver to the wall. It's this blobby moving thing that somehow or other you have to try to render into static form. And even though a lot of it's moved online where you can react in something close to real time to how the language is changing, just think of all the permutations of like, even the shadings, the multiple shadings of the quotative version of like. It must be incredibly frustrating, but also stimulating, maybe, to be a lexicographer and try to just somehow or other impose some kind of understanding on such a blobby, squishy thing.
1: It absolutely is. The lexicographer's dilemma is that you want to capture as much of the language as you can, but the language is always going to outrun and elude the lexicographer, because there's no way that the lexicographers who are left being able to do this can accurately check everybody's language and accurately survey the whole of any language or even any subset of language. You know, I think a lot about how we think of the dictionary and of setting down these meanings as sort of, this is what the word is. And really, meanings are just, what are the facets of this big amorphous blob that this lexicographer was able to capture in this moment for this particular dictionary? And that's hard, because we want dictionaries to be the standard, but really dictionaries are sort of a snapshot. They're a cross-section of the language in one moment. And yeah, I'd love to clone all the lexicographers and put one in everyone's home, though you might not like that.
0: Well, we just have dictionaries instead. But yeah, so Corey Stamper, great to have you back on our show. Lexicographer, author of Word by Word, The Secret Life of Dictionaries. We'll have more of Megan C. Reynolds. We're going to go to the movies now. You didn't think you were going to get out of this conversation without Clueless, did you? Try.

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1: 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Ward won the National Book Award twice for her novels Salvage the Bones and Sing, Unburied, Sing. She'll tell us about finding hope after losing her brother, her partner, and her grandmother. 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
6: Time to say some thank yous. First to Dylan Reyes, the maestro, our technical producer, and this is a is part of the magnificent output of Lily Tyson Quality Entertainment Productions. Ask for it by name, accept no substitutes. We are talking about the word like with Megan C. Reynolds, the author of, I'm going to read the title the way it is on the book, Like, A History of Like, the World's Most Hated and Like Misunderstood Word. Joining us now also is Veronica Litt, an English professor and author of Ugh, As If, Clueless. Because, in fact, this comes up in Megan's book, and before maybe we even dig into this, I mean, I do feel as though probably the Tigris and Euphrates of the modern use of like would probably be Frank and Moon Zappa's Valley Girl, which we've already mentioned and which we will play at the end of the show, and Clueless. Let's hear a little clip from Clueless, and that'll get the conversation going. See one.
7: Like right now, for example, the Haitians need to come to America. But some people are all, what about the strain on our resources? But it's like, when I had this garden party for my father's birthday, right? I said RSVP because it was a sit-down dinner. But people came that, like, did not RSVP. So I was, like, totally bugging. I had to haul to the kitchen, redistribute the food, squish in extra place settings. But by the end of the day, it was like, the more, the merrier. And so, if the government could just get to the kitchen, rearrange some things, we could certainly party with the Haitians. And in conclusion, may I please remind you that it does not say RSVP on the Statue of Liberty.
6: I do hear a little, there's sort of a companion piece is Jeff Spicoli in Fast Times at Ridgemont High saying, we just broke away from this bogus country with all these bogus rules, but if we don't make some rules, we're going to be bogus too, man. Anyway, that wasn't a very good Jeff Spicoli impersonation. Veronica, get us going on this. What linguistically are we hearing here and what's its deeper meaning?
8: Oh, this is such a fantastic speech. I think it is emblematic of the movie and the way Cher speaks, because on the surface, it seems really simplistic and naive and ditzy. But if you give it some attention, you realize, actually, this is quite brilliant. So Cher says like 5 times in this speech, and she's actually doing so in pretty distinct ways. She's using it as an approximator, as a gap filler, as a comparison point, as a softener or a hedge. So even though she's saying like, it's not, you know, a symptom of a deficient mind. You know, she actually has quite a bit of dexterity with this one word. And then one other thing I love about this speech is its moral heart. Right? In this face of geopolitical uncertainty and conflict, Cher sees the world so simply and says, like, no, when people need help, we need to help them. So she's brilliant in so many ways, lexically and morally.
6: Right. She's reaching across the decades to talk to us now. And so, Veronica, there's also a term that you use, ditz, the ditz, mm-hmm. The ditz character. Sort of give us the anatomy or the autopsy of the ditz character.
8: Oh, I could talk about Disney's for hours. There's so many sub-varieties. You've got your dumb blondes, you've got your space cadets, you've got your airheads and your scatterbrains. Cher is a phenomenal dumb blonde-styled ditz. And in my book, I have a whole chapter where I overthink ditzes. I overthink underthinkers. I basically argue that we underestimate ditzes at our own peril. You know, to me, airhead and open mind aren't such different terms. Ditzes can be brilliant in their own funny way because they do have that airhead, open mind brain where they're radically open to new possibilities and change. So for me, ditzes are this optimistic way of wandering into better and different worlds. They really insist that there are alternatives to what has been established.
6: Yeah, Megan, when I listen to Cher's speech from the movie, and I think about, particularly in connection with your book, I sort of feel like I hear two things. One of them is kind of community building, that one of the ways that this group of young women are going to build a community and bond with one another is learning a jargon or an argot or something like that that's different from the way everybody else speaks. And I wonder if there's also a kind of masking that's going on, too. It's kind of like, I'm gonna let you underestimate me. And in fact, I'm going to make you underestimate me. But Megan, feel free to disagree.
2: Oh, no, I agree with both points, actually. I think there is a sense of community building in that it's like, this is how I'm talking because you talk this way. So let's all talk this way together. So we're on the same page. So that's good. We love that. And then the sort of the masking thing, I think speaks to Veronica's point about how Cher was so strategic in the way that she was using, like in that little snippet of that speech. It's, you know, Cher is not an idiot by any means. But she knows that, you know, people probably do think she's an idiot, and you kind of lean into that as so that you can eventually surprise people at the end and to be like, by the way, I'm really smart. And you just got because you played into exactly what I was doing. I mean, Marilyn Monroe does it in what I mentioned in the book, Gentlemen Prefer Blondes.
6: In fact, we can provide you with that right now. So Gentlemen Prefer Blondes, Marilyn Monroe plays Lorelai, who does seem to be like a ditz, and she's in love with a guy, I believe his name is Gus, and she meets Gus's father at a certain point, and this is how things go.
9: You admit that all you're after is money.
10: No, I don't. Aren't you funny? Don't you know that a man being rich is like a girl being pretty? You might not marry a girl just because she's pretty, but my goodness, doesn't it help? And if you had a daughter, wouldn't you rather she didn't marry a poor man?
9: But I was...
10: You'd want her to have the most wonderful things in the world and to be very happy. Oh, why is it wrong for me to want those things?
9: Well, I concede that... Say, they told me you were stupid. You don't sound stupid to me.
10: I can be smart when it's important.
6: Actually, she goes on to say, but most men don't want me to be, except for Gus. And that's kind of why she loves him. And so, Veronica, this is a great ditz example because, in fact, we are seeing the unmasking of the ditz. I mean, say a little bit about it from your perspective.
8: Mm-hmm. I actually quote that line in my book. Lorelai Lee, the original iconic dumb blonde who's not dumb at all, like the Dolly Parton song, right? So I suppose that what makes Lorelai Lee so clever is that, you know, she's being quite strategic. She needs to act a certain way to get ahead in life. She sort of outlines that in the quotation. I would actually argue that Cher is a little more softened and innocent, and she's not often being very strategic when she's, you know, play acting as this silly blonde. Actually, I think what makes that character so magical is that she's very sincere and straightforward. Mm-hmm. And the movie really shows us how beautiful that naivete and femininity can be. It doesn't have to be strategic to be lovely. It can be earnest.
6: Yeah, and maybe go back to Clueless for a second, Megan. It does seem as though another thing that's going on there, because Clueless, of course, is a repurposing of an older work of literature. And
2: right.
6: a complaint, I think, among, you know, young people is often, I can't relate to Jane Austen. I can't relate, you know. Mm-hmm. And so another thing that's happening here is this whole thing is being couched maybe in a language that at the time Clueless came out, an awful lot of people could enjoy and kind of vibe with.
2: Right. So basically, yeah, I mean, it's making something that feels illegible legible for a new generation, which is useful. And I do think that, yeah, I also think, Veronica, to your point about Cher being kind of an innocent little, like, she's not nearly as strategic as Lorelai was, and that does make it special. But I still, you know, I think if you want to communicate a message, you have to say it in a way that someone else will hear it. That's all you mm-hmm. can do. You mm-hmm. can't control what they're going to do with the message once they receive it. All you can do is say it in the way that will get your point across and step back and hope for the best.
6: Yeah, I do, just to not to explode anybody's thesis, because I think it is true that a lot of these performances, whether it's Legally Blonde or Gentlemen Prefer Blondes or Clueless, are about women kind of messing with men a little bit in the way that the yeah. men are trying to marginalize them and kind of downgrade them. On the other hand, I think there are some male examples of ditzes. I think Jeff Spicoli in Fast Times is a male ditz. Mm-hmm. But maybe the ultimate California male ditz is the man we're about to hear from right now. This will be C2.
11: Look, man, I've got certain information, all right? Certain things have come to light, and, you know, has it ever occurred to you that instead of, you know, running around blaming me, you know, given the nature of all this new you know, this could be a lot more complex. I mean, it might not be just such a simple... you know?
6: So, Veronica, when the dude talks, he doesn't use fillers because there's nothing really to fill.
8: He's purely vibes. Yeah.
2: He is vibes only.
8: Yes, pre-verbal. So male disses tend to be stoners and Spicoli and himbos. Do you remember when himbos had a moment a couple of years ago?
2: Love
8: a
2: himbo.
8: Beautiful. George of the Jungle, amazing.
2: Thrilled. Love a himbo.
6: So, yeah, and we're kind of running out of time here. But I think, Megan, another part of this is these people become kind of heroic, you know? I mean, mm-hmm. you could buy an awful lot of T-shirts with something from Legally Blonde or The Dude or Clueless. These people become kind of heroic, and mm-hmm. maybe because they're willing to defy the English teachers that we all grew up with.
2: Oh, totally. I mean, I think they're just like, it's like not role models necessarily, but it's like, oh, okay. They did that, so I can do that. And that's nice. I like to see that. I mean, the dude said one thing maybe in that clip that you played, and that is generous. But that is, you know, stoner vibes in a nice Patagonia sweater is aspirational for some.
6: Yeah.
2: I mean, I wouldn't take that out of bed myself. But, you know, like it's a lifestyle.
6: Yeah, you said one thing and we had to bleep it. Anyway, we have to go, but I want to end kind of where Megan begins, and that is with the song Valley Girl, Frank Zappa and Moon Zappa. Thanks to Veronica Litt, English professor and author of Ugh, As If, Clueless, and to Megan C. Reynolds, an author of Like, A History of the English Language's Most Hated and Misunderstood Word. Take it away, Frank and Moon.

but like, I don't know, it's gonna be cool, you know, I'll buy some, like, see my smile, it'll be like really cool, except my like teeth are like too small, but no biggie, so awesome, it's like tubular, you know, well, I'm not like really ugly or anything, it's just like, I don't know.

0: like somebody else's food. You know, it's like grody to the max. I'm sure. It's like really nauseating. Like, bark out. Gag me with a spoon. Gross. I am sure. Totally.
1: 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We dive into just what GAESA is and why it has become a focal point in relations between the U.S. and Cuba. 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
4: From WHYY in Philadelphia, this is Fresh Air. I'm Tanya Mosley. Today, writer Jessamine Ward. She's a 2-time National Book Award winner, a MacArthur Fellow, and the author of Salvage the Bones and the memoir Men We Reet. Her new book, On Witness and Respair, is a collection of nonfiction essays written over 17 years from her home in rural Mississippi. She's known for writing about grief, the daily beats of loss after the deaths of friends and family members, including her brother and partner. Jessamine Ward notes the timing of her book with a rolling back of civil rights protections in the United States.
5: There are powerful actors everywhere who do not have my best interests or, you know, people who are like me, our best interests at heart. And what I can do in order to push back against that is I can return to the word.
4: And jazz critic Martin Johnson reviews a new album from cellist and composer Tamika Reid. First News.
6: Live from NPR News in Washington, I'm Ryland Barton. Vice President J.D. Vance says the U.S. is prepared to go back to striking Iran if negotiations don't end in a deal. President Trump said earlier that he called off an attack on Iran after allies like Qatar and the United Arab Emirates said Iran was close to agreeing to a deal. NPR's Deepa Shivaram has more.
7: The VP said Iran recognizes that having a nuclear weapon is a red line for the U.S. and that no deal can be reached unless Iran agrees not to have a nuclear weapon. But Vance also says resorting back to military attacks on Iran is still an option.
8: We're locked and loaded. We don't want to go down that pathway, but the president is willing and able to go down that pathway if we have to.
7: Vance says he believes that increased prices of gas and other goods that have come from the war are a temporary increase and they will come down. But in the meantime, voters are not happy with how the administration is handling the economy. Deepa Shivaram, NPR News, the White House.
6: It'll be a rematch of sorts in Alabama's race for governor this year. Republican Senator Tommy Tuberville will face former Democratic Senator Doug Jones, according to a race call from the Associated Press. Jones served a partial Senate term after defeating former Republican Senator Roy Moore in a special election in 2017. Then Tuberville defeated Jones in 2020 by roughly 20 percentage points. Now the two are facing off in a race to replace term-limited Republican Governor Kay Ivey in this year's general election. Cook Political Report rates the race as solidly Republican. Health officials at the Centers for Disease Control and Prevention are responding to 2 ongoing infectious disease outbreaks with travel restrictions. As NPR's Ping Huang reports, they say these measures are intended to protect the broader public.
9: The CDC advises people to avoid non-essential travel to parts of the Democratic Republic of Congo because of a growing Ebola outbreak. Dr. Satish Pillai, who works on Ebola response for the agency, says some who have been there can't come to the U.S.
10: The CDC has immediately issued an order to suspend entry of certain persons from DRC, Uganda, and South Sudan.
9: The so-called Title 42 order restricts people with non-U.S. passports if they've been in these countries in the past 21 days. Separately, an outbreak of hantavirus on a cruise ship has led to other restrictions. Two cruise passengers were issued quarantine orders requiring they stay at a facility in Nebraska through the end of May. Other cruise ship passengers are there voluntarily. Ping Huang, NPR News.
6: The U.S. government has agreed to permanently drop tax claims against President Trump. It's part of a deal to resolve Trump's $10 billion lawsuit against the IRS over the leak of his tax returns. The U.S. is, quote, forever barred and precluded from examining or prosecuting Trump, his sons, and the Trump Organization's current

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1: It'll have to work harder to sustain or maintain or get back to a comfortable temperature. In warmer climates, you want to set it to at least 78 degrees when you're away. That's going to also allow it to not get too humid in the house, which can affect many systems, which can cause odors to completely run amok.
2: I think a lot of it, too, is depending on who's living in the home. If you've got young children, I mean, it makes sense to me all the time to walk around and make sure all the windows are closed because I never know who's opening what and who's, you know, who's been in what space. And so doing those little checks of walking around, making sure that there's no batteries charging. A lot of my kids' toys have batteries. Fans are unplugged. All those kinds of things.
1: 100%. If you can be proactive at doing small things like just unplugging any and all electronics that don't need to be plugged in, that could potentially prevent a fire. It's those little things.
2: So have you ever heard of the penny trick? It's this idea that you put a frozen glass of water or Tupperware in your freezer and you place a penny on top. And if you come home and that penny has sort of melted into the ice at all, you know that there was a period of time maybe that you were without power and you know that you had a period where maybe the things in your freezer had thawed and you might need to check or throw them away.
1: That may cause me even more stress. I'll be running. I'll come through
2: the
1: house and run to the fridge. The penny's got to be to see where the penny is.
2: Where's the penny?
1: Right.
2: I think getting to know your home and walking around and having your own checklist is very beneficial.
1: Absolutely. But it's the things that we obviously also don't think about, like the water that's under the coffee pot, right? That's going to attract ants.
2: Catch it by surprise.
1: Yeah.
2: Keyshawn, thank you so much for this information. I think it's good for everyone to create a checklist, and these are great tips to do so.
1: Absolutely. Thank you.
2: That was Keyshawn Lane. 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Or you can leave us a voicemail anytime. 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
3: Hi, my name is Amy Kramer, and I'm calling from Skinny Atlas Falls, New York.
2: Is that how you say the name of your town? Say it again.
3: Yes, Skinny Atlas Falls.
2: I have never been able to say that word. I always said Scantillies or something.
3: Yeah, it's a challenging word that
2: I haven't had
3: people...
2: it all wrong. Amy, what's your question today?
3: I recently purchased a 175-year-old farmhouse that has been meticulously cared for. However, the water connection where you could put a washer is upstairs and there's nowhere to put a dryer. So for convenience, I thought this little space where they had a washer would be perfect for an all-in-one washer dryer system. But some people have told me that they can be pretty damaging to older homes.
2: Interesting. Well, we've got Zach Detmore, a general contractor for the show, here on the line with us. Zach, have you ever used or heard of a all-in-one washer dryer?
4: I have. This is so funny you bring it up because we're currently working on the next season of This Old House and having this exact conversation with the homeowner.
2: Really? Well, how timely.
4: And, I have a lot of feelings about it, but I'm so curious, what pray tell are the things that people said would happen to an old house if we used one of these?
3: Mainly condensation issues. I guess I'm focused more on the vent list because I don't have a vent there. I was told that over time, the condensation could potentially damage like the wood or the walls or just the integrity of the older home.
4: All right, let's jump into this. So the first thing to know is there's sort of two types of dryers. We'll forget that they're all in one, which basically means that you throw the dirty clothes in, it washes, and then it switches over to drying.
2: It's like because, a magic box. I can't quite wrap my head around that. You don't have to switch over between just one time in and then it goes all the way through the cycle, or do you have to interact with it at some point?
4: No, it's one-stop shopping.
2: Wow. Well, okay, I'm all ears.

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2: And the weather forecast, partly sunny, showers and thunderstorms likely, hot and humid, high in the 80s and low 90s, partly cloudy with a chance for showers tonight, low in the 50s. Well, this is a happy story. After more than 2,200 students graduated from Central Connecticut State University over the weekend, one student left with more than a diploma. Graduate Joel Villalto Corsino proposed to his girlfriend during commencement ceremonies in New Britain, and she said yes. This is Connecticut Public Radio. It's 620.

0: You're listening to Morning Edition on Connecticut Public Radio. Good Wednesday morning. I'm Lori Mack, live from New Haven at the Gateway Campus of Connecticut State Community College. Still ahead, writings from the suspects in Monday's deadly attack on a San Diego mosque include all sorts of white supremacist imagery.
1: We have an attack on Jews at the beginning. We have attacks on Muslims, black people as inferior.
0: The latest on what authorities are investigating as a hate crime, that's coming up in about 15 minutes on Morning Edition.
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2: Good morning, I'm Gigi Ahn at the BBC. The International Energy Agency says electric vehicle sales are forecast to hit new records this year, making up about 28% of all vehicle purchases. One reason is the rising cost of fuel following the US and Israel's war on Iran. The BBC's Matt McGrath reports.
3: Around 30 countries saw record EV sales in March, with sales up 75% year on year in Latin America. The report says falling prices are a key factor. In China, around 70% of electric cars sold last year were cheaper to buy than conventional vehicles.
2: The Indonesian President Prabowo Subianto says he will tighten export controls over major commodities, including palm oil and thermal coal, in a move criticised by producers. He said Indonesia had lost almost $1 trillion in 3 decades because products were being sold abroad at a cheaper price. Here's Ambarisan Etherajan.
4: Indonesia is the world's biggest exporter of palm oil, favoured for cooking by many in Asia and Africa because of its affordability. Producers say state control could lead to monopolies, adding to concerns over supplies and a rise in global prices.
2: And talks have resumed between Samsung and the union representing its workers after earlier negotiations aimed at averting a strike collapsed. South Korea's labor minister will mediate the talks, which concern a dispute over pay and bonuses. I'm Gigi Ahn at the BBC in London.
5: With your Connecticut Public Radio weather report, I'm meteorologist Garrett Arshianis. Now, temperatures definitely reached summer-like levels yesterday. It was 88 degrees at Bridgeport, falling 1 degree short of the record. Bradley Airport reached 96 degrees, setting a new record for May 19th. This will be the final day of the heat wave as temperatures climb into the 80s and low 90s with moderate to high humidity. Do be weather aware for the heat and also for the potential for some locally strong thunderstorms later on. Then we'll see some much cooler weather settle in tomorrow. With the Connecticut Public Radio weather report, I'm meteorologist Garrett Arshianis.
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0: It's Morning Edition from NPR News. I'm A. Martinez.
7: And I'm Leila Fadel. Many teen boys spend a lot of time in front of the mirror. It's a rite of passage. But some boys are taking part in a very risky trend to change their image. NPR's Alana Wise reports.
8: There's caring about your looks, and then there's looks maxing, a viral movement that urges boys and young men to radically improve their appearance. Some of the more benign advice offered in this online community revolves around gym tips and skincare, like this from user Michael Hoover on YouTube.
9: I tried using all of the most popular looks maxing glow up tips to see if they would make me more attractive.
8: But more extreme tactics call for elective surgery, steroid use, or even a practice called bone smashing, hitting yourself in the face with a hammer and a misguided attempt to improve your jawline. Here's controversial looks maxing influencer Clavicular.
10: I'll just lay down in my bed and brace my head so that there's no CTE and then smash my zygotes so that they grow.
8: Doctors say bone smashing is ineffective, dangerous, and can cause permanent damage. Dr. Gene Boresson has worked in child psychiatry for 40 years. He says the looks maxing movement is one of the most troubling trends he's seen.
11: The combination of young male development with the emphasis on appearance and social media is a very dangerous combination because it can result in significant physical as well as mental health consequences.
8: Also troubling is the movement's origins. Looks maxing grew out of the incel community. That is, involuntarily celibate men who blame women for their lack of happiness and sexual fulfillment. Maximizing their looks became a way to attract female attention. But looks maxing was rife with negative undertones from the start.
11: you're scored from being subhuman to what's a normie or norm to Chad. And Chad is the, unfortunately, it's the essence of white supremacy.
8: That means to be a Chad, you have to meet European beauty standards, sharp-jawed, tall, and white. Boresson says there are signs parents can look out for to see if their sons are dipping into problematic behaviors.
11: Do they complain that they're not looking good enough? Or are they comparing themselves to others? Is there a change in their eating habits?
8: Boresson says it's important to speak early and often about body image and to approach without judgment. But it can be hard to get boys to open up, says Valerie Adams Bass. She studies adolescent identity and body image, particularly among Black youth.
12: Males are not socialized at home and certainly not in peer groups to say, I'm having a tough day, right? They're not socialized to say, you know, I'm really struggling with what to wear, how to look, how to have a conversation.
8: She suggests taking an interest in their passions, like maybe video games, as a way to introduce deeper conversations.
12: Where you can begin to sort of break down, why is that the avatar you've chosen, right? Why is it that you're choosing these exercises for the gym? Why is it that you are socializing with this particular group of young men?
8: Adams Bass says making these subtle introductions can help soften boys to the idea of talking more openly.
12: It may not all come at once, but I do believe that you have to, and this takes work, right? So it takes work to break down the walls of adolescence.
8: Her big piece of practical advice, she suggests parents try to redirect their son's focus from their appearance and image-obsessed social media to healthier outlets like sports, art, and coding. Alana Wise, NPR News, Washington.
7: 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I'm Leila Fadel.
0: And I'm A. Martinez.
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6: Good Wednesday morning. I'm Lori Mack. Still ahead, six states voted in primary elections Tuesday, with Republicans in Kentucky and Georgia voting on candidates that could reshape Congress in November. We'll have details coming up next hour on Morning Edition. It's 6:51.

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3: Stuff and Doge and all of these things, and these voters are like, this isn't what I voted for. Bring me the economy that I voted for. And that's why he's gotten into so much trouble.
4: One more thing quickly, for the Republicans in Congress that weren't on the block this time around, what do you think that these results will mean for them if they want to oppose Trump in any way? Quickly.
3: Oh, it's tough, right? By endorsing Paxton in Texas, Senate Republicans are furious. And by throwing Cassidy, the senator from Louisiana, under the bus, they're furious. So you actually could see more revolts.
4: Jonah Goldberg, editor-in-chief of The Dispatch. Jonah, thanks.
3: Thank you.
5: The IRS won't investigate the past tax returns of President Trump, his family, or his businesses. That's part of a settlement signed by acting Attorney General Todd Blanche, ending a lawsuit brought by the president against his own government. Blanche spent much of a Senate hearing Tuesday defending that settlement and its creation of a fund to pay people who claimed they were targets of politicized prosecutions. NPR's Ryan Lucas reports.
6: The nearly $1.8 billion pot of taxpayer money, dubbed the Anti-Weaponization Fund by the Justice Department, was created as part of a settlement agreement with President Trump, who in return dropped his lawsuit against the IRS over the leak of his tax returns. Democrats had blunt words for Blanche about the arrangement. Here's Maryland Senator Chris Van Hollen.
7: Mr. Attorney General, this is an outrageous, unprecedented slush fund that you set up.
6: And Washington Senator Patty Murray.
8: This is corruption that has never been more blatant or more bright sped. What is happening is you write the check, Trump and his cronies cash it, American taxpayers who are already being whacked with high prices are going to foot the bill.
6: Under the agreement, the fund will be administered by a 5-member commission who will decide who receives payouts and in what amount. 4 of the commissioners will be appointed by the attorney general, while a 5th will be appointed by the attorney general in consultation with Congress. President Trump can remove any commissioner at any time. In his testimony, Blanche defended the setup and said it was unusual but necessary.
9: There is an unprecedented nature of what we did yesterday in response to years and years of weaponization.
6: He pointed to the multiple indictments against President Trump after his first term in office, including the 2 federal cases against him for mishandling classified documents and attempting to overturn the results of the 2020 election. Blanche served as Trump's personal defense attorney in both of those cases. Democrats and a few Republicans pressed Blanche on who would be eligible for payments out of the fund. In response, Blanche said it's open to anyone who believes they were a victim of weaponization.
9: It's not limited to Republicans. It's not limited to Democrats. It's not limited to January 6 defendants. It's limited only by the term weaponization.
6: Under questioning, Blanche would not rule out potential payments to Trump campaign donors or January 6th Capitol rioters, including people convicted of violently assaulting police. Trump himself will not receive a direct payout from the fund, but the IRS is barred from pursuing any claims or actions against him, his family, or businesses, now or in the future. Ryan Lucas, NPR News, Washington.
2: 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Good Wednesday morning. I'm Lori Mack, live from New Haven at the Gateway campus of Connecticut State Community College. Thanks for listening this morning. Still ahead, in many cities, big buildings are major sources of climate pollution. The mayor of Denver wants to flip the script.
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2: More on an ambitious plan to use water to heat and cool a cluster of buildings in the Mile High City. That's in 20 minutes on Morning Edition.
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12: With the Connecticut Public Radio Weather Report, I'm meteorologist Garrett Arshianis. We'll go from summer-like weather back to spring-like weather as we work through the next couple of days. Some big

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3: Now the Federal Aviation Administration says it can keep the nation's airspace safe with fewer controllers, 2,000 fewer. Not everyone is convinced, as NPR's Joel Rose reports.
4: At a hearing on Capitol Hill yesterday, FAA Administrator Brian Bedford said the agency has a record number of air traffic control trainees in the pipeline. But Bedford said that still won't be enough.
5: Even over the next 3 years, with surging staffing, we are not going to get to the level of controller staffing that we deem as appropriate. So we need to reduce the strain and the workload on our controllers so that they can safely manage traffic demands.
4: Everyone agrees the FAA is thousands of controllers short of full staffing, but the exact number is very much in dispute. Last year, the FAA said it needed more than 14,600 certified air traffic controllers. In a report released on Friday, the agency cut its staffing target by more than 2,000. Democratic Senator Tammy Duckworth of Illinois, a former Army helicopter pilot, challenged Bedford on that during the hearing.
6: That's still over 2,000 positions that you're saying you don't need to fill. This is deeply troubling.
5: That's an inaccurate categorization, Senator, and you know that.
4: Bedford defended the workforce report, which is based on recommendations from the National Academies of Sciences, Engineering, and Medicine. And he said data analytics tools that rely on artificial intelligence could lighten demands on controllers.
5: We can do a better job of managing air traffic strategically versus tactically, which will again reduce controller workload.
4: Senator Duckworth was skeptical. She said the FAA needs to do more to improve safety in the wake of the mid-air collision between an Army Black Hawk helicopter and a passenger jet near Washington, D.C. that killed 67 people last year.
6: The FAA's actions since the crash have given me no confidence that you will focus on the most important aspect of air traffic control system, its people. I know that enough well-rested, well-qualified air traffic controllers are what we need to keep the national air traffic system safe.
4: The FAA's workforce plan is part of a long simmering dispute over controller staffing levels between the agency and the union that represents controllers. That union blasted the new report, saying it's based on a flawed staffing model that is, quote, the root cause of the staffing crisis we now face. Joel Rose, NPR News, Washington.
2: 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Good Wednesday morning. I'm Lori Mack, live from New Haven at the Gateway campus of Connecticut State Community College. Still ahead, writings from the suspects in Monday's deadly attack on a San Diego mosque include all sorts of white supremacist imagery.
7: We have an attack on Jews at the beginning. We have attacks on Muslims, black people as inferior.
2: The latest on what authorities are investigating as a hate crime coming up in 15 minutes on Morning Edition.
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9: 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Even a lie as consequential as President Trump's claim that he won the 2020 election? In a new book, Andrew Weissman explains how we got here and suggests ways to hold politicians accountable. Weissman was the lead prosecutor in the Mueller investigation. 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
2: In the weather forecast, partly sunny, showers and thunderstorms likely, hot and humid, highs in the 80s and low 90s. Okay, several problems on the roads this morning. In Hartford, an overturned vehicle on I-84 eastbound between exits 48 and 49 has closed the right and center lanes. In Middletown, a tractor-trailer crash on I-91 southbound, that's between exits 20 and 19, closed the right lane. In Manchester, a two-car accident has been reported on I-84 eastbound between exits 59.

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5: Live from NPR News in Washington, I'm Janine Herbst. Primaries were held in six states yesterday. In western Pennsylvania, progressive Chris Rabb won the Democratic nomination. Carmen Russell-Szutanski from member station WHYY reports it was an upset to the party establishment.
6: Rabb appeared emotional as he took the stage at the Victorian Banquet Hall in the city's Germantown neighborhood.
7: They told me this wasn't possible. That's what they said. I don't know who they are, but I know who we are.
6: Rachel Mattson of West Philly voted for Rabb. She says she wanted someone who would stand up to President Trump.
8: I'm really disappointed in the Democratic Party, and I really think we need strong, sort of courageous Democratic leadership in Washington.
6: Rabb beat the party establishment candidate, State Senator Sharif Street, by 15 points and will likely win the Deep Blue District in November. For NPR News, I'm Carmen Russell-Szutanski in Philadelphia.
5: World Health Organization officials are worried about the rapid spread of a rare type of Ebola in eastern Congo and Uganda. At least 134 people have died. Hundreds of others have the rare virus that has no approved treatment or vaccines. The WHO declared the outbreak a public health emergency requiring international help. Meanwhile, an American doctor working in the area has Ebola and has been flown to Germany. Dr. Peter Stafford says he unknowingly performed surgery on a patient with Ebola. 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
9: I'm Lori Mack with these headlines. Several Connecticut schools have announced early dismissals today as the state faces another day of extreme heat. Wallingford Public Schools and Consolidated School District of New Britain are sending students home early as temperatures climb into the 90s inland. Catholic Academy of Waterbury is also shortening the school day, citing hot classrooms in its non-air-conditioned building. The Stanford Board of Education approved its $360 million operating budget last night without changes after delaying the vote for a week. Hearst Connecticut reports the budget includes cuts to dozens of teaching positions and ends the district's Free Meals for All program. The man suing several former New Haven police officers and the city over his wrongful murder conviction testified in his civil trial for the first time yesterday. Stefan Morant says the 21 years he spent in prison robbed him of being a father to his children. He says it also left him constantly on edge, watching for signs of violence. This is Connecticut Public Radio.
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10: Good morning. I'm Matt Dwyer with today's Connecticut Public Business Report. Killingly officials are considering plans for several large warehouses. One project would include two buildings totaling 500,000 square feet. Another proposed distribution center totals 1.3 million square feet. Ida Barris was one of several people who spoke against the projects at a zoning hearing this week.
11: You're talking tons of trucks. There's no way that it's not going to impact our atmosphere, our water quality, our way of life, our rural environment.
10: But supporters of the project say the warehouse's locations near I-395 would limit traffic impact on local roads. They say the projects would add to the town's tax base. Governor Ned Lamont recently signed legislation allowing the state to withhold payments to contractors who have violated a state law setting special minimum wages for public works projects. Under the legislation, the state labor commissioner can notify the controller when a contractor is accused of knowingly failing to pay an employee the wages required on a public works project. There's more business news at ctpublic.org.
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0: It's Morning Edition from NPR News. May Martinez in Culver City, California.
12: And I'm Leila Fadel in Washington, D.C. Good morning. San Diego authorities are sharing more information about the victims and suspects in the attack at a mosque that killed three people.
0: Community leaders say the three men who were killed sacrificed their lives to save the 140 children inside the school at the center.
12: On Tuesday, Imam Taha Hassan, who leads the center, paid tribute to them. There was Mansour Kaziha, who'd been there since they broke ground on the site 40 years ago.
13: He was the handyman. He was the cook. He was the caretaker. He was the storekeeper. He was everything.
0: Nadir Awad ran to help when he heard the gunfire.
13: And both of them, they tried to do something. They were hiding in the parking lot next to the kitchen. They tried to do something to protect.
12: And then there was the mosque security guard, Brian Climax, who went by Amin Abdullah.
13: He's the one who stopped them, who slowed them down. If he didn't do what he did, the two suspects would have easily access to every single classroom.
12: His daughter, Hawa Abdullah, spoke at a press conference.
14: Regardless if you were a Muslim, okay, if you were Christian, if you were Jewish, if you had no faith, he didn't care. He would treat you human to human. He would smile at people he did not know.
12: Officials also started to share information about writings outlining the beliefs of the two teen suspects who killed these men. They met online. Special agent in charge of the FBI field office, Mark Remily, said they, quote, did not discriminate on who they hated. NPR's domestic extremism correspondent, Odette Youssef, has been looking into materials online that are believed to be tied to the incident, and she joins me now. Hi, Odette.
15: Hey, Leila.
12: So what have you found?
15: Well, I've watched a video that the suspects appear to have live-streamed of the shooting, and I've read a 75-page document that's attributed to two named individuals. NPR has confirmed that those are the suspects' names, with someone who's familiar but not authorized to speak about the ongoing investigation. And the materials show that these individuals were part of a global white supremacist accelerationist movement. They believed white people are being systematically replaced. They blame Jews for that. They believe black people are genetically inferior. They believe women are also responsible for everything wrong in the world. And what they want, Leila, is to accelerate the disintegration of our social fabric and bring about civil war. I'll say that everything I looked at in terms of these materials was unfortunately very familiar.
12: Very familiar as in you've seen it before? They're following some kind of script?
15: Yes, very much so. This shooting recalls the 2019 attack at two mosques in Christchurch, New Zealand, where an Australian white nationalist killed 51 people. Many elements appear to be copied here. You know, the live streaming, the type of clothing, the white handwriting on the guns. And the perpetrator of that attack is revered in the writings that I reviewed, you know, along with many other who've committed racially or religiously driven violence.
12: Authorities yesterday also said that it appears the suspects in this case were radicalized online. Is that apparent from the materials you looked at?
15: Well, those indicators that the suspects were replicating previous attacks, that certainly suggests that they consumed online content that directed how they executed this attack. But something that was different here is that the writings didn't only pull from pseudoscience and conspiracy theories found in obscure online hate spaces. They also mentioned the fear of Sharia law taking over towns in Texas, a Somali daycare fraud in Minnesota. They claimed Islam is incompatible with the West, and they parroted the Great Replacement conspiracy theory. You know, this is not fringe material anymore found only in obscure far-right forums. These are now mainstream talking points in right-leaning media from Republican members of Congress and even the White House.
12: That's NPR's Odette Youssef. Thank you for that reporting, Odette.
15: Thank you.
0: The Supreme Court's recent decision to undermine the Voting Rights Act was about the boundaries of a congressional district. But as NPR's Hanzi Lo Wong reports, the impact of that ruling reaches far beyond Congress.
16: NPR has found active legal fights over at least 17 voting maps or election systems for state legislatures, county commissions, school boards, or other local governments. All of them are now reckoning with the Supreme Court's weakening of the Voting Rights Act, specifically its Section 2 protections against discrimination of minority voters in places where voting is racially polarized.
17: What Section 2 did is it helped break down political fiefdoms that existed in the South.
16: Michael Lee is a redistricting expert at the Brennan Center for Justice, a think tank that advocates for expanding voting access.
17: And the real danger now is you're going to see the white majority in these places reassert its primacy and really design maps to lock it in.
16: Most of the active Section 2 cases were brought by black voters in the South, but not all. Native American voters are in a legal fight over North Dakota's legislative map, and Latino voters are challenging how members of a local Pennsylvania school board are elected. Gilda Daniels, a law professor at the University of Baltimore, says the Supreme Court's ruling has encouraged opponents of local majority-minority districts to come up with new ways of getting rid of them.
18: It's very important for folk to be vigilant and to participate on the local levels, ensuring that they're aware of what's happening. Because there are some jurisdictions that could decide, you know, we're going to move from districts to at-large.
16: At-large voting systems, where no voting districts are involved, have been challenged with many voting rights lawsuits over the decades, says Maureen Edelbor, an assistant law professor at Washington and Lee University.
19: At-large districts can effectively render minority votes wasted. They won't count because you'll never clear the threshold of a majority required to elect the candidate of your choice.
16: In Tennessee's Fayette County, Elton Holmes, president of the local NAACP branch, is bracing for more setbacks for black voters after the Supreme Court's latest weakening of the Voting Rights Act.
20: I'll just put it like this. I don't think the majority of the citizens of the United States realize what had just happened.
16: Last year, Holmes' NAACP branch led a Section 2 lawsuit over the voting map for Fayette County's Board of Commissioners. Its members are all white. Eventually, the county agreed to a new map where 3 out of 10 voting districts are majority black. The county recently held its first primary election under the new districts.
20: Right now, the way I see it, if 2026 election doesn't go too well, they will come back and put those gerrymandering maps back into play.
21: Get rid of those 3 majority black districts?
20: Yeah, they will eliminate the 3. Well, no, the majority district, yes.
16: Fayette County's mayor, Ray Skip Taylor, tells NPR he does not see any plans for doing any additional redistricting in the county before the 2030 census. But with a mid-decade gerrymandering fight for Congress still playing out in some parts of the country, Holmes says he doesn't rule out more gerrymandering at the local level.
20: It's just been a struggle. And then we finally get a little breakthrough, and then something else pop up to try to push it back some more.
16: Other voting rights advocates are also watching for changes to state and local voting maps. The advocacy groups Fair Fight Action and Black Voters Matter Fund estimate the Supreme Court's ruling has put at risk close to 200 Democratic-held state legislative seats, mostly representing majority black districts in the South. Hanzi Lo Wong, NPR News.
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24: Good morning, I'm Laura Kane at the BBC. A report by the Climate Change Committee in Britain has warned that more than 90% of homes could become impossible to live in by 2050. Researchers also called on the government to implement a maximum workplace temperature and install air conditioning in hospitals and care homes. the BBC's Justin Rowlatt.
1: The advisory body's central message is that the UK can deal with the impacts of climate change, but only with investment. The government said it was acting to protect people and places and would carefully consider the body's recommendations.
24: The remaining two bodies of Italian divers who drowned in a scuba diving accident in the Maldives last week have been brought to the surface. A spokesman for the Maldivian government, Mohamed Hossein Sharif, told the BBC all of the victims had now been identified.
4: So the search and recovery mission is now complete, and the next stage is going to be the repatriation. After discussing with the Italian authorities, we will be repatriating the bodies back to Italy to the care of the families as soon as possible.
24: And Indonesia's president, Prabowo Subianto, says he will tighten export control over major commodities, including palm oil and thermal coal, in a move criticised by producers. He said Indonesia had lost almost $1 trillion in 3 decades because products were being sold abroad on the cheap. I'm Laura Kane at the BBC in London.
9: I'm Laurie Mack. Good morning. Stay with us for business news on the Marketplace Morning Report. That's coming up in less than 10 minutes on Connecticut Public Radio. In the weather forecast today, partly sunny, showers and thunderstorms likely, hot and humid. Highs will be in the 80s and low 90s. Partly cloudy with a chance for showers tonight, low in the 50s. 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Our producer is Jenny Ahrens. It's 8:45.

0: Google and Blackstone announced a deal to create an AI cloud company using $5 billion from Blackstone and Google's own specialized chips. So how did Google avoid being left in the dust? Gil Luria is managing director and head of technology research at the financial services firm D.A. Davidson and is here to talk about it. Hi, Gil. Thanks for coming on.
1: Thanks for having me.
0: So Google's parent company, Alphabet, its market capitalization, that's where you take the number of shares and you multiply it by the price, that measure of value increased by $1 trillion in a year. Big picture, what has been fueling that growth?
1: AI. So at some point last year, it all clicked. The Google has the chips to do AI. They have the data centers to place those chips and host the AI compute. They have the advanced model they call Gemini. They have all the consumers. They have search. And they were able to put all those pieces together. And now they're leading the way in AI.
0: So it sounds like basically they have a finger in every single pie all up and down the whole AI supply chain.
1: That's right. And that's very unique. Because if you think about how the other parts of the artificial intelligence market, it's NVIDIA chips going to a Microsoft data center on an OpenAI model, and there may be a wrapper around that by Perplexity. So it's much more fragmented, and all those companies work well together, but in Google, that's not even an issue.
0: Speaking of the relationships between all these companies, there is this circularity in the investment between them. You know, the one invests in the other, invests in the other, invests in the first one. It's just a big circle. To what extent is Alphabet's increase in worth just a factor of that? You know, it invests in Anthropic and then Anthropic's value goes up. So it looks like Google's value goes up.
1: That's a piece of it. But for Google, it's probably less than some of the other participants. If you think about NVIDIA and Microsoft and Amazon, a lot more of that is them feeding their customers that are feeding them back. For Google, it is really mostly that Anthropic relationship that's been a big boom for Google, but it doesn't explain all of their success. Now, to be fair to all of them, they're doing it to get artificial intelligence off the ground, to have enough compute, to have powerful enough models, and it is starting to pay off. If you look at the results of Anthropic and OpenAI combined, they are at more than $60 billion of annualized run rate. That's from no dollars 2 years ago. And those dollars, that's not circular. That is consumers and businesses paying to use AI.
0: Gil Luria, Managing Director and Head of Technology Research at D.A. Davidson. Gil, thank you so much.
1: Thank you.
0: In New York, I'm Sabri Benishour with the Marketplace Morning Report. 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
4: This is the Wheelhouse from Connecticut Public Radio. I'm Frankie Graziano. A bill to more closely regulate homeschooling passed the state legislature this month. The proposal faced significant pushback from Republicans and some homeschooling parents who say it infringes on civil liberties. But child advocates and lawmakers supporting the rules say they will help track and better protect kids. Today on The Wheelhouse, an interview with a newly confirmed state child advocate on what she hopes Connecticut can do to protect its children. What are your thoughts on how well the state is protecting kids? Are the new rules on homeschooling an overreach? Join the conversation. You're in the Wheelhouse right after the news.
5: Live from NPR News in Washington, I'm Corva Coleman. To mark Cuban Independence Day, Secretary of State Marco Rubio issued a Spanish-language message to the Cuban people. NPR's Ader Peralta reports it comes as the U.S. ratchets up pressure against the government.
6: Secretary of State Marco Rubio says Cuba is suffering not because of a U.S. blockade, but because their government has placed the good of a few insiders ahead of the good of the Cuban people. Rubio said the only thing in the way of a better future for Cuba is the people who control their country. If owning your own business and having the right to vote is possible outside Cuba, he said, why is it not possible for you inside Cuba? Rubio spoke as the Justice Department prepared to announce an indictment against former Cuban President Raul Castro. Cuba has said the U.S. is simply trying to justify an illegal and inhumane military intervention against Cuba. Ader Peralta, NPR News, Miami.
5: President Trump says he was an hour away from making a decision to launch new strikes against Iran. He says he called them off. NPR's Franco Ordonez reports Trump says he's giving Iran a couple of days or maybe a week to reach a new deal with the U.S.
7: He said he delayed the strikes because of, quote, serious negotiations happening with Iran. Now, J.D. Vance, the vice president, he later expanded on Trump's remarks, but he also kind of gave a slightly different characterization of the prospects. But Vance did say there were two pathways for Iran: continue to negotiate or restart the military campaign.
5: NPR's Franco Ordonez reporting. Results are coming in from primary elections in six states yesterday. One of the most closely watched was a battle for a single congressional seat in Kentucky. NPR's Domenico Montanaro reports President Trump played a key role in this race.
8: Trump is on something of a revenge tour. The latest casualty, Congressman Thomas Massey of Kentucky. He lost to a Trump-backed challenger by about 10 points Tuesday night, and he saw tens of millions of dollars spent against him. In fact, it was the most expensive House primary in history, with $33 million spent on TV ads. Massey was a thorn in Trump's side, helping force the release of millions of pages of the Epstein files, for example. Now he joins a list of perceived political enemies that Trump has gone after, often successfully, in GOP primaries. But while Trump has proven his strength with the Republican base, general elections are a different story, and that'll likely put Republican candidates in swing districts in tough positions this fall. Domenico Montanaro, NPR News, Washington.
5: President Trump has made an endorsement in the Texas Republican runoff election for the U.S. Senate. Incumbent John Cornyn is seeking re-election. Trump has decided to back his challenger, Texas Attorney General Ken Paxton. Many U.S. GOP senators are backing Cornyn. Trump's endorsement could help Paxton win the primary runoff, but could make it more difficult for Republicans to fend off a Democratic challenger. This is NPR.
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10: I'm Lori Mack with these headlines. Security will be tight in New London today as President Donald Trump delivers the commencement address at the United States Coast Guard Academy. The ceremony is not open to the public. Protests are planned in the area. Police tell Hearst, Connecticut, face coverings, bags, and stick-mounted signs will not be allowed in designated gathering areas outside the academy. The FAA has also issued temporary flight restrictions over much of eastern Connecticut. An independent monitor overseeing St. Francis Hospital says a patient died in January after staff failed to respond quickly enough to a deteriorating condition. It marked the third patient death tied to inadequate staffing at the hospital in the past year. Reports obtained by the Hartford Courant describe staffing shortages and medication delays. Connecticut Attorney General William Tong has joined a federal lawsuit challenging new U.S. Department of Education limits on student loan borrowing for some graduate degree programs. The lawsuit argues the new rules unfairly exclude professions like nursing and social work from higher loan limits. Tong says the changes could worsen workforce shortages in critical health care fields. This is Connecticut Public Radio.
11: I'm meteorologist Garrett Archianis. It definitely felt like summer yesterday, and last evening was an evening out of July here in May. It's hot again today with temperatures in the 80s and 90s. Watch out for some thunderstorms that could be strong. There's a chance for showers tonight with lows in the 50s, and look for clouds and some sun tomorrow with a chance for showers and highs in the 60s. With the Connecticut Public Radio Weather Report, I'm meteorologist Garrett Arshianis.
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4: This week on The Wheelhouse. Keeping kids safe. What it'll take to get the job done from Connecticut's new child advocate.

0: former Connecticut public. I'm Frankie Graziano. This is The Wheelhouse, the show that brings the politics of the people. We got your weekly dose of politics in Connecticut and beyond right here. Homeschooling was on the minds of lawmakers as the 2026 session came to a close this month. Lawmakers passed legislation marking what advocates are calling Connecticut's first meaningful rules around homeschooling ever. Supporters say the rules will keep better tabs on kids not enrolled in Connecticut schools following the recent deaths of some children. But opponents say the rules are an overreach and that the state should stay out of private family business. This hour, we hear about homeschooling and what the new rules mean for child advocacy. Joining us right now is the state's newly confirmed state child advocate, Christina Gill. Thank you so much for coming on the program this morning.
1: Good morning. Thank you for having me.
0: So thankful for you to come on this morning. And folks, if you homeschool your kids or you want to have a comment either way on the new rules, hit us up, comment on our YouTube live stream, or give us a call, 888-720-9677, 888-720-9677. Christina, you were officially confirmed as child advocate earlier this month, but you've been in the role as acting in an acting capacity for 18 months now. So what does the child advocate do? Help us with that.
1: So the Office of the Child Advocate is an independent, nonpartisan state agency, and our role, in a nutshell, is oversight for all state-funded services for children. Sorry about that. And so what we do in large part is investigate our systems and our services to children. We try to identify where the gaps are and make recommendations for improvement. We also house the state's Child Fatality Review Panel. And in that role, we review all unexplained and unexpected deaths of children. And very often, we will look more in depth at children who've received state services. In particular, those are very frequently services from the Department of Children and Families. And we may issue reports where we find systemic issues that require some remediation.
0: Is there like a personal mission you have as you start into this new role here, or at least no longer being in an acting capacity?
1: Yeah. Well, you know, in some ways, there's not a big change between being the acting child advocate and the child advocate, right? We really focused on the work of the office when our former child advocate left.
0: And my good friend role, of ours, Sarah Egan.
1: Yeah. Sarah Egan, good friend of mine as well. And, you know, we really had to... my role was to maintain the ship, right? Keep it moving forward and getting the work done. And during that time, we issued 7 reports on a variety of topics: autism, youth camps, conditions of confinement, education, and DCF. And so now, as I sort of formally enter the role, what we'll be focusing on, you know, we still have our conditions of confinement work that we are required to do under statute. We'll continue doing that. We are going to focus heavily on the quality of care and treatment and the quality of the casework at DCF. And we really want to focus on our facility work, which means looking at the quality of care and treatment in the state's facilities that house children.
0: Can you talk a bit about your background? Were you associate child advocate beforehand? Could you just help me understand how you got to this point?
1: Yeah. Sure. So I became the associate child advocate in 22.
0: Yeah.
1: And so I was in that role when our child advocate left, and the statute provides that when there is a vacancy for the child advocate, the associate child advocate fills that position until a new child advocate is selected. And that process is done by an independent advisory committee that is appointed by members of the legislature. And then they provide a list of 3 candidates to the governor. And then the governor nominates one of those 3.
0: And then before that, kind of what led you to want to advocate for children like this?
1: Oh, well, I've been an attorney for, it'll be 30 years this year, and I went to law school because I wanted to represent children in foster care. And so this is what I've done my entire my entire career. My internships in law school were focused on learning the system that serves kids, juvenile justice, child welfare. And that's really what I've done throughout my career. I've always represented children. I've represented children in juvenile justice cases, special education cases, disability discrimination, child welfare, and mental health. And so it's really very personal to me to do that work and to make sure that every child has a voice and every child has what they need to grow and thrive.
0: Reporters get to know you all from these reports that come out. You mentioned you already did one on autism. You did one on conditions of confinement. And we're going to talk about some of this DCF quality control assessment that you did. We'll talk about that a little bit later. So that initiates reporters to you all. And they're these real professional reports. So some folks could imagine that you'd be working in this huge office building in Hartford and you have this big staff. How big is the office?
1: So at the moment, we have 9 staff members and
0: 9.
1: 1 vacancy because as I've moved up from associate child advocate to child advocate, we've got that position open, which is actually posting, is open right now. And during though we just brought 2 people on.
0: I was going to say it was smaller
1: month.
0: Even
1: so,
0: before that. Yeah.
1: So while we were doing those, 7 reports I mentioned, we had 7 staff members, and we are, we're very fortunate. We have an amazing team of people in our office with a diverse set of skills and lenses through which they look. And it really helps us take a critical look at the systems that we're working on.
0: Which is what I want to ask you about next, because they're going to replace you at some point as the associate child advocate. And then you did bring in the 2 additional staff. That expansion, how does that help you sort of expand your role here?
1: Yeah.
0: Expand what you all do. Sorry.
1: Yeah. What it's really going to help us do is that facility work that I mentioned earlier. So we have a responsibility to periodically review all facilities in which children are housed, right? And we also have a specific statutory requirement that was added in, I believe, 2018, 2019, to look at the conditions of confinement for youth who are incarcerated. So that includes our kids that are in juvenile detention, youth who are housed as adults at Manson Youth Institution, and also our other adult facilities, because that goes to 21. And so with that responsibility, when that was added, we have 1 person who does our facility work. And so she was really dedicated for the last 5 or 6 years to that work on conditions of confinement, and we really weren't able to get out to the other facilities. So with this new position, the 2 new positions, we're able to do that, and we think that's critically important work. Children in our mental health facilities and other facilities where there's a need to look at the care and quality of care and treatment that they receive.
0: It's a huge job for 9 or 10 people. So break it down for us. What do you look at as like major buckets or priorities for how your office can work to ensure kids' safety?
1: Right. So I think the largest bucket of our work is really the review of the Department of Children and Families and the work that they do. And that work in particular in relation to child fatalities. That's sort of the largest chunk of the work we do. And the second largest chunk really is the facility work and looking at how we provide services to kids. We also do quite a lot of work in the education area, in particular special education, looking at restraint and seclusion and children with disabilities and how their needs are met.
0: With DCF, we're talking about reforms or changes. I've certainly had this conversation with Sarah Egan before as well when she was in the role. But now in this moment, what are the sort of systemic changes that could be made sort of in the

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1: Making those measurements really founded in the casework. Are they doing, you know, the visits with children and families consistent with their policies? Are they contacting what we call collateral contacts, the school, the doctors, the mental health provider for the parents, the substance abuse provider for the parents? Are they doing that consistent with their policy? And is supervision happening consistent with policy? So we want them to use those as measures of success, and we want them to tie approvals of telework to those criteria to ensure that the job is getting done.
2: You're not sort of coming from the peanut gallery. There's some work that you did to address this and be able to have that kind of a conclusion. But I don't want to get there yet because I want to talk about that in the next segment. The other bucket, what can be another bucket that you guys look at? You talked about special education work. You talked about reviewing DCF. Do you all get involved in homeschooling policy?
1: So we do. We look at all policies related to children, and certainly our state policies related to homeschooling impact children, right? And every child has a right to an education. Every child has a right to be free from abuse and neglect. And the state has a constitutionally protected interest in making sure that its citizens are educated. And so we have looked at those policies and procedures to try to understand what the state's put in place to ensure that every child does, in fact, receive an education.
2: We have a comment from YouTube, somebody asking about the rules about homeschooling in Connecticut. That's right. There was just new legislation put here into law in Connecticut. It hasn't been signed into law yet. I'll get to that in a second. But state lawmakers recently passed homeschooling regulations. Can you explain what this does in a nutshell?
1: Sure. So what that new law requires is, in essence, every parent to enroll their children in school or file a notice. So they file a notice. Basically, every parent files the same notice, and they tell the school whether they're enrolling in public school, enrolling in private school, or are going to do parent-guided learning. I believe that's how they, the term they're using for homeschooling.
2: Parent-managed learning,
1: Parent-managed learning, like
2: that. And even that's the title of the law as well, or the bill that was passed.
1: Yes, I think that's the title that was settled on at the legislature. So everyone files that same paperwork every year to say how you're educating your child. And then beyond that, the most significant change is that if a parent is withdrawing a child from the public school system to move that child to be homeschooled, that at that point there would be essentially a DCF background check to determine, one, if there's an active investigation that's open, or if there is, if a caregiver or an adult in the home is on what's called the DCF Central Registry. And just so people understand, the DCF Central Registry is maintained by the department. People get put on that list under very limited circumstances. So that would be you've been substantiated as a perpetrator of child abuse, and the department has made a finding based on the chronicity and severity of those substantiations that the person poses a safety risk to children. And so what this law does essentially, it says, if you are one of those people that's been on that list, then you will not be able to withdraw your child to homeschool.
2: 888-720-9677 is the number to call if you'd like to talk to me on the Wheelhouse. 888-720-9677. You could also email Wheelhouse@ctpublic.org. If you don't get your comment in now, you could also go to YouTube as well. Your office, how were you all involved in the bill? I know you made some policy recommendations, at least in the past.
1: We have made policy recommendations
2: and
1: in the past.
2: And you testified?
1: I testified in support of the bill. I made some suggestions for additions. They did not all get included, but that's okay. That's how the process works, right? Our office makes recommendations. The legislature decides what the policies ultimately are. And so we have been involved in this. Our office did an investigation in 2018 and issued recommendations at that time. And then we conducted a second investigation in 2025

0: and made recommendations based on that investigation. And what we looked at in that investigation was, first, we wanted to understand how many children there were, and we wanted to understand their intersection with chronic absenteeism and also the Department of Children and Families. And so we asked the State Department of Education for data on children who were withdrawn. And we really narrowed in on a small group, 7 to 11-year-old children. And we looked at those 7 to 11-year-old children. And what we found is that when you looked at just 7 to 11-year-old children, 31% were chronically absent prior to being withdrawn for homeschooling. And that's really important because chronic absenteeism at that age in particular is an indicator of some concern. And once the parent, right, when a child is chronically absent, school districts have a host of requirements of things they're supposed to be doing to reengage that child in school and get that child back to school. And the moment that that notice of withdrawal is filed and the child is being withdrawn for the stated purpose of homeschooling, all of that follow-up ceases. And there is no further check on whether or not that child is receiving education. So we looked at that, and then we also looked at the DCF, sort of intersection with DCF. And what we found was that about 8 to 9% of the children who were withdrawn were in a home where there was at least one substantiated allegation of abuse or neglect. And a little under 4% had a caregiver on the child abuse registry that I mentioned earlier.
1: And in the new bill, if somebody is on that registry or there's that issue with chronic absenteeism and you guys go ahead and look and find somebody on the registry, you'd be able to say not so fast and be able to make sure that that child wouldn't be pulled out of school.
0: Well, not quite.
1: Okay, get to that, yes.
0: So if, and just to be clear, the check would be, the school district would be doing that check through DCF, very similar to the way they do background checks for school employees. And there would just be a kickback of essentially a yes or no.
1: Yeah.
0: Yes, they can withdraw, no, they can't. And that would only be, again, if a caregiver or an adult in the home is on that child abuse registry, or there's an open, active investigation happening. If the child is chronically absent, that's not going to prohibit that child from being withdrawn. And I think that's where, you know, while this legislation is very important and it's the first meaningful legislation, it also does not go far enough to really ensure that children are receiving education and to ensure that they're safe.
1: Has the governor signed the bill yet?
0: The last I checked, it had not been signed yet. It looked like it had recently been transmitted to the governor. So we are very much hoping that that will be signed.
1: When I talked to the governor's staff a couple of days ago, it hadn't been transmitted yet. So it must have just gotten there. So we'll look forward to whether or not that happens soon, whether or not the bill is signed. But it sounds like there isn't any indication that it wouldn't be signed.
0: Not that I'm aware of.
1: Homeschool advocates say the DCF check is basically a false accusation that the homeschool community is filled with abusers. In a recent op-ed, James R. Mason, I think it was in the Hartford Courant, the president of a group advocating on behalf of families with children who learn at home rather than at public school, he says that the new legislation is inconsistent with Connecticut's civil liberties tradition. What's your reaction to that?
0: Well, you know, I think that it's really important to step back and think about the kids who don't have people advocating for them, right? And so, yes, there are a lot of parents who homeschool and do a really great job, right, who have children going to college and having amazing careers. So it isn't an issue of an assumption about homeschoolers. And even the background check is not an assumption about homeschoolers. It's a system to ensure that children are protected, very similar to the way we background check every teacher and school employee. We don't do that because we assume they're bad people. We do that because we know we need a system to protect kids. And from my perspective and the perspective of the Office of the Child Advocate, that's what we're doing here. And we've had, right, we have these high-profile cases that we have not yet completed our investigations on and issued reports on. But we do have other examples, cases that we have done reports on, of children whose parents were on the child abuse registry when they withdrew their children from school, and their children were harmed. And that's not something that we can ignore. And our system we have in place, and certainly the legislation that passed, doesn't interfere with the ability of people to homeschool their children. It just puts a check and some protection in for kids.
1: Christina's going to stick with us after a quick break. I want to follow up on this. We're going to continue to talk about this and get even further into the Department of Children and Families. Questions for her or any reaction to what you've heard thus far, give us a call, 888-720-9677. You can also leave a comment on our YouTube channel. You're listening to The Wheelhouse on Connecticut Public. I'm Frankie Graziano.

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1: As President Trump champions the coal industry, it's having an effect on the environment and our health. New reporting finds toxic mercury released from coal-fired plants is on the rise. And rates of black lung disease among workers are also going up. The real impacts of the Trump administration push to revitalize coal next time on 1A.
2: 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Playing June 5th through the 21st, tickets at cheneyhall.org.
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4: This is The Wheelhouse from Connecticut Public. I'm Frankie Graziano. We're joined this hour by Connecticut's newly confirmed state child advocate. We just talked about homeschooling policy regulation. And now we'll talk about another way the state can serve children and their families. Christina Guillo is the child advocate for the state of Connecticut. I want to pivot now to the Department of Children and Families. 2 weeks ago, you released a letter of findings related to DCF and how the department was handling cases involving child safety. What did you find in this assessment?
5: So what we found, sort of in summary, is that the current quality of case practice, both in investigations and what we call in-home cases, is not sufficient to protect kids. There is a tremendous amount of work to do to ensure that workers are gathering the information that they need in order to make sound decisions. And there is what we're seeing, frankly, is alarming in terms of the lack of adherence to those foundational aspects of good casework. And they need to be urgently remedied by the department.
4: Following the release of the letter, DCF Commissioner Susan Hamilton said in the statement that her agency has commenced a multidisciplinary review at the agency. That review will include casework decisions, managerial oversight, and adherence to policy and best case practice standards, she says. Sort of what, I don't know if anything changes now as you move from acting to newly confirmed, but what's that relationship like? Are you already in touch with DCF in terms of your findings, and is there sort of, I don't know, just kind of give us a sense of whether or not you think those things will be remedied?
5: So we are in conversation with the department. Our office meets monthly with the DCF executive team, and we use those meetings to bring issues to their attention, to talk through problems that we see and make recommendations to them. And for some time now, those meetings have included some version of, we're concerned about the data and what it says about the quality of case practice, and we want to hear what you're doing to remedy those problems. And that's really why we issued this letter of findings, is that we have been having conversations for some time now. And I think there is a shared recognition that there are some concerns when we look at this data and what it tells us about the quality of case practice. There have been efforts to improve the casework, but they have not resulted in the kinds of change that we need to see. The trend is flat at best. And so we will continue to have those conversations directly with the department. I am hopeful that they will put into place some more significant changes. I do think that's what it's going to take. And look, this is hard work that the department does. It always has been, right? And I believe, and folks in our office believe, that the people that go to work at DCF are there because they want to help children and families. And it's really important that executive leadership, as well as the state, make sure that they have what they need to do the work. If they're not meeting expectations, we need to develop an understanding as to why, and we need to address that.
4: I'm in no position to make a judgment call either way, but does staffing has with them as well have something to do with any of this? Is that something you've been concerned about in terms of whether or not they're actually able to do what they need to do to protect children because of staffing?
5: Yeah, it is. And I think more in terms of experience than in numbers. And so in 2022, there was a large set of retirements. So they lost a lot of that institutional knowledge. And they're currently having, and they have for a while now, they're having a high turnover rate. So about 50% of the people they hire leave within the first 2 years. Wow. So that means we have a lot of workers who don't have a lot of years experience. And we even have people at the supervisory level who have experience, but probably less experience than if you had looked at the supervision, you know, 10, 15 years ago. And so that means that there needs to be strong training to supervisors, strong emphasis on what needs to happen in those supervision meetings to ensure that caseworkers have the direction they need. And let me explain what I mean by that. So in what we call the in-home cases, those are cases where there's been a finding that the child's been abused or neglected, and a decision that the child can remain safely at home with services, and they keep that child at home and provide services. In those cases, what DCF's data shows is that the quality of supervision was rated as a strength in less than 20% of the cases, meaning in less than 20% of the cases, the caseworker is receiving the information that the guidance they need from their supervisor to have timely direction on the case. That's an enormous problem. And that is something that can only be remedied by DCF, right? We can't pass a law that says you must supervise appropriately, right? That's not going to fix it. So that's really something that executive leadership at DCF needs to focus on. And I believe they will. I hope they will. And, you know, time will tell.
4: Your agency and state lawmakers are trying to get involved in this process to try to oversee what's happening with DCF. There was a DCF oversight bill, as I understand, that was passed this session.
5: That's correct. There was, it's 5004 was passed to create an oversight committee to be able to look at some of these issues with regard to quality, and with a focus on improving services and outcomes for children. And, you know, that bill did a few things. It requires DCF to create a data dashboard, which would give people sort of what we would call quantitative information. How many reports did they get? How many did they investigate? How many were substantiated? How many kids are in what kinds of placements? And that's really good. It's a very important piece of the puzzle, but it's not the whole puzzle.
4: Who's on this committee? Is it a legislative committee?
5: It is a legislative committee. It has many, many state agencies, and really any state agency that might have any connection to this work is on that committee. I believe we were made members, and then there are appointments that will need to be made, and that will include, you know, people with lived experience, expertise in the area.
4: Just getting some comments from listeners. We got Cynthia from Glastonbury. I want to appreciate her sharing her perspective. Said her ex-husband was a truant officer and saw a lot of issues at home visits. She also has some experience, I understand, with her sister who homeschooled her kids in another state. She supports the new legislation and thinks it should be strengthened with more home visits, evaluations, and efforts to make sure homeschool children are keeping up. We haven't even talked about the curriculum piece, which is something that you all wanted in there.
5: We wanted an annual academic evaluation to ensure that the child was, in fact, making educational progress. And really, that's about, let's make sure they're receiving education, right? It's not as much about dictating specifics of curriculum, which I think is what people worry about. It's really about, you know, our statute has subjects that are supposed to be taught. But it's very easy to withdraw your child from school, say you're going to homeschool, and then not provide any education. And that's just not acceptable. Kids need to have an education, and there should be a system to ensure that's actually happening.
4: And then we have another comment, as I understand it. This is going to be a phone call that we have, and I believe this comes from Carol from Bristol. You were on the Wheelhouse this morning, Carol. Good morning.
6: Good morning.
4: Thank you. What's your comment?
6: Okay. I am friends and familiar with a number of homeschooling families and their children, and I question what was said about they would have to file yearly how they are educating their children, because as I understand it, and as these children have told me, as they take their exams in order to go to college and they have to get their high school equivalent or whatever that, however that's done, I know they take exams in order to be classified at the grade level they're at. I know there's a lot of things that go on. So if the children are passing the exams, and you already know where all the homeschool children are, why do you need to have individual families file an educational requirement? It seems to me that's an open door for the state or counties, or no, we don't have counties here. Well, whatever, to kind of tell you what you have to teach.
4: Carol,
6: it's an open door.
4: Just really quickly, where do you fall at on this issue?
6: Where do I fall on it?
4: Well, are you supportive? Do you want regulation? Do you not want regulation? What do you think?
6: I am very supportive of non-abuse to children, but I don't think this particular portion of this whole thing applies to non-abusive children, because it's invading the family's rights. And as I said, I know a lot of homeschool families, not one or two, but a number of them, and their kids are one of the most wonderful children I have ever met. I raised five of my own, and these are good kids that have great education, and are, when they go to college, they're at the top of their class in their college classes.
4: Carol, thank you so much for sharing your perspective on the Wheelhouse. I appreciate you.
6: Thank you.
4: Have a great day. What'd you think about what you heard from Carol?
5: Well, I think it's important to sort of be really clear about what the legislation actually does. So the requirement for this notice of intent for education, literally the parent is checking a box. I'm sending my child to public school, I'm sending my child to private school, or I'm going to do parent-managed learning. They're not being required to provide any specifics about what their curriculum is. And we talk about whether they should be, but that's not what the law requires. And, there are parents who are homeschooling their children who are having them participate in different kinds of exams, but that's not 100%. That is not across the board. And we know that because we know children who have been removed from school, for the stated purpose of homeschooling, who receive no education at all. And there is no check to make sure that that's happening.
4: Appreciate that perspective. Thank you so much for sharing that, Christina. What else do lawmakers need to do in the future to protect children here? What else does your office need to do to be there in support of the state's child protection infrastructure?
5: Yeah. I think the most important thing that we can do right now is really focus in on those, what we would call foundational aspects of case practice at DCF. Those policies that we talked a little bit about earlier are designed to ensure that DCF has all the information it needs, that the information is current and reliable and accurate, and that decisions are based on gathering all of the information. And without that, we really can't ensure that all children are safe. And so that's really where our focus is, and where we think that the focus of even the oversight committee needs to be.
4: I appreciate this very much. I appreciate the work that you are all doing. I've had a great relationship with Sarah Egan over the years, and I'm really excited to start this with you as well, Christina. And you are welcome on the Wheelhouse anytime you want to come on and talk about some business here. I appreciate it.
5: Well, thank you so much. It's been a pleasure to meet you and a pleasure to be here today.
4: Thank you so much for your work. Thank you for the topic today and coming into the Wheelhouse. After the break, we're going to hear from another person who was there this legislative session for the policy debates. Stay with us and call us up if you'd like to react. 888-720-9677. 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
1: While county residents are fighting back. The story of Box Elder County and Americans' fast-rising mistrust of data centers. 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
4: 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Even a lie as consequential as President Trump's claim that he won the 2020 election? 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Weissman was the lead prosecutor in the Mueller investigation. 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
5: This is The Wheelhouse from Connecticut Public Radio. I'm Frankie Graziano. You just heard from newly confirmed state child advocate Christina Guillo about the ways the state is working to regulate homeschooling. Joining us now for further insight into the homeschooling policy debate in Connecticut is Teo Peck Suzuki. Teo is the Connecticut Mirror's education reporter. Teo, thank you so much for coming on The Wheelhouse.
6: Thank you so much for having me.
5: I'm happy to have you on. I'm happy to talk education with you. Folks, really quick, if you have a call, 888-720-9677 or a YouTube comment. We're not going to try to cut you off, but we're just running out of time. So be quick when you talk to us here. New state child advocate Christina Guillo says that homeschooling regulation is one way the state can protect children. Why might child advocates sort of concern themselves with homeschooling?
6: Well, you know, I think what we heard from proponents of the homeschooling legislation was they felt that homeschooling was sort of the one total blind spot as far as the state is concerned and as far as child welfare is concerned when it comes to addressing concerns of child abuse neglect. I think we heard from Christina that, you know, in a school, kids are surrounded by mandated reporters. When kids are being educated in the home, you don't have the only people who are necessarily around them are their parents or whoever else happens to be involved. But the state has no way of knowing who that is. And so that perception of a blind spot, I think, was really one of the things that motivated proponents of the bill to pass the legislation.
5: Last segment, we had a caller from Bristol come in and asked about the legislation and also told us about some requirements in terms of passing of exams and things like that. But there is no current regulation really on the books in Connecticut.
6: I believe that is correct. I just double checked that on and in fact, HSLDA, which is a really well-known national homeschooling advocacy group, they were opposed to HB 5468, the homeschooling bill. According to them, assessments and stuff like that are not required. I don't believe there's any kind of curriculum requirements. That's the state of it.
5: Connecticut currently has some of the least restrictive homeschooling regulations in the country, according to your reporting, of course. A group that advocates for homeschooling policy regulations said that prior to the legislation, Connecticut was one of 12 states without meaningful homeschool regulation. Help me understand what the debate was like this year. Public hearing testimony. Just kind of give us a sense of what was happening at the state capitol building throughout this whole process or at the legislative office building.
6: Yeah, so I think even before the session started, when it was clear that homeschooling was going to be an issue, I think a lot of people predicted that it was going to get pretty contentious. That's sort of been the pattern nationally when these kinds of things happening, and that's certainly what we saw play out here in Connecticut. From the moment that the concept was raised very early in the committee process, you had Republicans signaling that there was going to be, a spirited debate about the topic. And then at pretty much every subsequent step, you had a number of homeschooling advocates, homeschooling parents, homeschooling kids arriving at the Capitol sitting in on hearings. During the public comment hearing, many people signed up to speak. I think almost 300. And then there were a lot of pieces of written testimony that were submitted.
5: More of the families or more of these people that were against the legislation than for?
6: Very much so. Okay. Now, different people have different interpretations of what that means about broader public sentiment. Of course, people opposed to the bill point to that to say there was huge, you know, public dissatisfaction with it. Proponents of the bill say most people who aren't involved in homeschooling are surprised that we don't already have regulations like this on the books.
5: Could you attribute that to, like, I think we talked about this earlier. I think it would be sort of a lobbying effort that this sort of community or advocacy group has, where they're able to sort of get all of these people to testify. Can that be attributed to what's happening here?
6: Yeah, I mean, I think lobbying can mean a lot of different things. Certainly, they were very well organized. I mean, you know, these weren't just lobbyists from various, you know, nonprofits or what have you. I mean, you did have a lot of parents and a lot of kids showing up, right? But they were very, very good at mobilizing people to come in large numbers.
5: Christina Guillo earlier in the show addressed criticism from people advocating on behalf of homeschooling, saying the new legislation is an overreach that infringes upon civil liberties. She said that she thinks, hey, you still get to sort of, you still get to homeschool your children if you want to. Did anybody in the General Assembly sort of seize on that idea that this overreach and the state liberties, was anybody, any particular lawmaker sort of making that argument?
6: Yeah, we heard a lot of concern about that from Republican lawmakers. I think particularly during the, as I recall, during the Senate debate, there were a lot of concerns about some pretty fundamental rights that people have, that parents in particular have. You saw a little bit of overlap with some other conversations about parents' rights that we've heard in various other educational topics. But this idea that, you know, parents have a sort of fundamental right to determine the education of their child and that any kind of state intrusion into that is a violation of those rights was certainly something we saw, particularly from Republican legislators.
5: Very fascinating part of the conversation. We're establishing here that lawmakers and advocates think homeschooling regulation is really a part of the effort to improve the overall well-being of children in Connecticut. What else do lawmakers do this legislative session in Connecticut to help children? I guess I'm asking you, what else happened on the education front?
6: Lots of things. So the big one, I think, was education funding. This was
5: money,
6: yes. this was something that lawmakers signaled very early on was sort of priority number one. We have seen certain costs for schools increasing drastically, health insurance and special education being two of them. And the way that Connecticut figures out how much money as a state to give to individual school districts has kind of been weighed down by this formula that hasn't been adjusted for inflation in a very, very long time. So all the inflation that we've experienced over the last several years, none of that has been factored into the sort of core formula that Connecticut uses to figure out how much money should we pay schools. So as a result, schools have a number of schools, particularly those that struggle to, pay costs through local property taxes, have been finding themselves cutting services. And it was very much a desire of legislators, actually on both sides of the aisle, to address that.
5: And who are these towns? Are they alliance districts? Who's having the trouble in that regard that you just mentioned?
6: It's a lot of towns. Alliance districts, certainly. But, you know, you also see pretty much any town that doesn't have the local property wealth, because that's how towns pay for schools, is you raise property taxes. If the property wealth isn't there, or indirectly, you know, income isn't there, because obviously people pay property taxes with their income, then the town really doesn't have very many options as far as how to pay costs when costs rise. I mean, they can raise property taxes, but if your amount of taxable property, the value of your taxable property, isn't particularly high relative to the number of students that you serve, which is the case, for example, in Hartford, mm-hmm. then you just don't really have any options.
5: back in February, we talked about how lawmakers also debated a plan to take cell phones out of the classroom, but that didn't pass, right?
6: It didn't. And, you know, as a legislative reporter who is sort of in their first legislative session, I was a little surprised.
5: Yes, welcome to
6: by
5: Connecticut.
6: That. Yes, good to be here. You know, the cell phone bill, unlike the homeschooling bill, did have bipartisan support. It was not unanimous support. There was some opposition, but it did have bipartisan support in the House. And then it just didn't get called in the Senate, which is what happens with bills. You know, not entirely clear exactly what happened, but it seems like senators just kind of ran out of time to address all the concerns in the room and so never got called.
5: So the bill never got called. That means that local school districts remain in charge of what happens here or not?
6: Yeah, more or less.
5: Okay.
6: You know, so Connecticut does have a cell phone law on the books. The law basically specifies that schools should design policy in accordance with guidance from the State Department of Education. That guidance leaves room for them to have cell phones in place for, you know, kind of instructional purposes. They sort of set the limits. You can have them in cafeterias. You can have them in the hallways. That's still the status quo for now. Although Lamont has said that you know, they're working on developing some clearer guidelines, because he certainly feels this is still the direction the state is moving in.
5: We had teachers come on the show, and they said that they were really in favor of this legislation and trying to keep kids focused. I don't know if I can ask you how everybody feels about it, but what was the sentiment like on this bill? Was there a lot of testimony in favor of this bill from, I guess, that perspective of the teachers, the administrators?
6: Yeah, so teachers absolutely very much in favor of it. Administrators somewhat mixed, and school boards were opposed. At least the Connecticut Association of Boards of Education, which represents those school boards, was opposed. Students also who were in schools that did not have bell-to-bell cell phone bans were opposed to it. I did speak with some of them. I've heard that students in schools that do have the bans in place feel a little bit better about it. You did see there be some disagreement, though, along those lines.
5: The idea of local control in school districts was one aspect of the resistance here. So is that sort of why this didn't, not necessarily why it didn't pass, but is that one part of it, or are there other parts to this local control aspect here?
6: Yeah, I think that's a big part of it. You know, there. So I spoke with some folks over in Meriden, which does not have a bell-to-bell ban in place. And there was a feeling there among the administration and many students that there was value to giving kids access to their phones for instructional purposes. It was integrated into some classrooms. And then also that there was value in teaching kids how to manage the impulse to check your phone rather than just taking it away, that maybe by leaving it nearby, they, you know, this would sort of train those better phone habits. Now, proponents of the bell-to-bell ban would say that the trade-off simply isn't worth it and that the cost of the distraction is far too great.
5: I know we just got to the end of the session. I know we're not in summer yet. Have you wrapped your mind around what might come up next year in January in the long session, or at least whether some of these bills that didn't get passed this year will resurface? Any initial thoughts on next year's tale?
6: So cell phones is certainly on the menu, at least for now. Both Governor Lamont and also some legislators have signaled they want to bring it back. And the school funding question is, in the long run, not at all settled. The way that the General Assembly and the governor handled it this year, they did direct a couple $100 million more towards schools, but they didn't actually change that formula that I mentioned earlier. What they did was way too complicated to explain here, but they didn't actually change that formula, and so that's something that they're going to have to come back and address. There's also a blue ribbon commission that Lamont has created to investigate the question of state funding of public schools more generally. And that commission seems to have pretty broad rein to really interrogate how Connecticut approaches funding schools. So we could potentially, depending on what they come up with, see even more drastic changes proposed. But we'll have to wait until January to figure out what that is.
5: That's Teo Peck-Suzuki, an education reporter with the Connecticut Mirror. We're meeting for the first time, and I'm so happy to be working with Teo. And hope you'll come back on the Wheelhouse soon.
6: Thanks. Great to be here.
5: Couple of pieces of business before we go out here. Next week, we're going to be talking to lawmakers that are recently leaving their posts. We'll be talking about their job, their career, what comes next, and working across the aisle. Also, locally here in Connecticut, I'll be in New Hartford tonight talking about civic engagement with the youth. That's going to be at Brewery Legitimus. Take a look at that online in New Hartford. You've been listening to The Wheelhouse. Today's show was produced by Chloe Wynn, edited by Patrick Scale. Technical producer is Dylan Reyes. Thank you to Tess Terrible, Megan Fitzgerald, Isaac Moss, Bradley O'Connor, Megan Boone, and Sam Hockaday for their work. 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This is The Wheelhouse. Thank you for listening.
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1: Officials in Box Elder County, Utah, recently approved a data center that will cover 40,000 acres.
12: It is unused land situated away from existing homes and businesses.
13: Kind of out of nowhere, at the end of April, we find out that this quasi-governmental sort of mysterious agency had fast-tracked approved this massive, huge data center in this rural part of northern Utah on the very northern tip of the Great Salt Lake. People didn't know what this was, what are its water demands going to be, what are its energy demands going to be.
14: Why wouldn't you want national defense in Utah? Why wouldn't you want compute power? Who is it? Are they working with the Party for Socialism and Liberation?
15: We're not supposed to be watering our lawns yet. And so now they're going to take 619 million gallons of water a year. They're just going to create that out of nowhere.
1: I'm Meghna Chakrabarty. Today on Point, the story of Box Elder County and Americans' growing mistrust of data centers. Stay with us.
16: Live from NPR News in Washington, I'm Corva Coleman. The Ebola outbreak in the Democratic Republic of Congo and Uganda has likely sickened more than 600 people. That's according to the World Health Organization. As NPR's Jonathan Lambert reports, the suspected death toll is now over 130 people.
17: This Ebola outbreak is already the third largest on record, despite only being declared last Friday. At a press conference on Wednesday, WHO officials said that given the scale, the outbreak likely started a couple months ago and was spreading undetected. Here's WHO Director General Tedros Adhanom Ghebreyesus.
18: WHO assesses the risk of the epidemic as the high at the national and regional levels and low at the global level.
17: The kind of Ebola that's spreading is rare, and existing field tests often miss it. There are also no approved treatments or vaccines. WHO officials said that while there are a couple vaccine candidates that might be tested, they won't be ready for that testing for months. Jonathan Lambert, NPR News.
16: Stocks opened mixed this morning following a positive earnings report from Target. NPR's Scott Horsley reports the Dow Jones Industrial Average slipped about 5 points in early trading.
19: Target reported a jump in sales during the most recent quarter and raised its outlook for the rest of the year. The discount retailer says it saw increased demand in all categories, including groceries, beauty products, and general merchandise. Bond yields have pulled back a bit after hitting multi-year highs on Tuesday. Crude oil prices have also softened, but retail gasoline prices continue to climb. AAA says the average price of regular gas rose a little more than 2 cents a gallon overnight. New financial disclosure forms show President Trump made thousands of stock trades during the first few months of the year, including companies affected by his policies. The Trump Organization says those trades are managed by third parties with no input from Trump himself. Scott Horsley, NPR News, Washington.
16: The Council on American Islamic Relations, known as CARE, is calling on law enforcement to boost their presence around mosques. This comes after Monday's deadly shooting at the Islamic Center of San Diego. 3 people were killed. 2 suspects died by suicide. NPR's Jason DeRose has more.
20: CARE says the attack in Southern California is the consequence of years of anti-Muslim rhetoric. The group says that as mosques and other Islamic institutions face heightened threats, law enforcement must do more. CARE wants increased patrols and increased coordination with community leaders to protect worshipers. The civil rights organization is also calling for an end to politicians demonizing Islamic beliefs. It points to, among other things, the creation of an anti-Sharia law caucus in the U.S. House. According to CARE's most recent civil rights report, complaints of anti-Muslim bias are on the rise nationwide. Jason DeRose, NPR News.
16: On Wall Street, the Dow is now down about 3 points. 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
22: I'm Lori Mack with these headlines. Several Connecticut schools have announced early dismissals today as the state faces another day of extreme heat. Wallingford Public Schools and Consolidated School District of New Britain are sending students home early as temperatures climb into the 90s inland. Catholic Academy of Waterbury is also shortening the school day, citing hot classrooms in its non-air-conditioned building. The Stanford Board of Education approved its $360 million operating budget Tuesday night without changes, 1 week after delaying the vote to consider possible amendments. Hearst Connecticut reports the budget includes cuts to dozens of teaching positions and ends the district's Free Meals for All program. Several proposed amendments failed before the board approved the spending plan 7-2. Connecticut's Department of Corrections says it's trying to speed up medical care for inmates by creating and staffing a new position, Executive Director of Inmate Medical Services. The DOC says roughly 1,000 inmates have recently received specialty medical appointments, and more than 1,200 other appointments have been scheduled. 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It's 10:05.
23: I'm meteorologist Garrett Arshianis. After record warmth and spots yesterday, the heat wave will end today, though we should fall short of record highs. Watch out for some showers and thunderstorms as well. Some of those storms could be strong. We'll see highs in the 80s and 90s with moderate to high humidity. Tomorrow looks much cooler with highs in the 60s to around 70. There's the chance for showers. With the Connecticut Public Radio Weather Report, I'm meteorologist Garrett Arshianis.
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25: On May 4th, in northwestern Utah, people packed into a building at the Box Elder County Fairgrounds. They were there for a special meeting of the county commission.
12: We expect you to be kind and... Enough!
26: It was about 1,000 people. It was over 1,000 people.
25: Tamron Williams and his mom, Brenna, were there.
26: I heard they set up 470 chairs, and then the rest was standing room only.
15: They said 1,100.
26: Oh, 1,100 is probably close.
12: so that those people here that want to understand and listen can hear.
25: Some 65,000 people live in Box Elder County. It's mostly rural, high desert land that touches the Great Salt Lake. The county seat, Brigham City, is about an hour north of Salt Lake City. Well, that night, the county's three Republican commissioners were scheduled to vote on a massive proposal, whether to approve a huge new data center. The data center's so big, it's actually called a hyperscale data center. And when complete, it will cover some 40,000 acres, an area equivalent to more than 30,000 football fields. It's called the Stratus Project, and it's backed by Canadian multimillionaire businessman Kevin O'Leary, also known as Mr. Wonderful from the TV show Shark Tank.
0: Utah stepped up and said, look, we can compete. Not only do we have the land, 40,000 acres, we've got a pipeline running through the land, and we have this designation that can accelerate permitting. We're building power from scratch from the pipeline.
25: O'Leary told Fox News in late April that the new data center will include its own natural gas plant. And he says it's necessary to compete with China.
0: We need AI compute power. We're going to start with around 3 gigs, which is a ton, and obviously the hyperscalers. And I would argue the government itself, the Pentagon, maybe the Department of War. This is going to be a very secure site.
12: The county will benefit by receiving more tax.
25: Back at the commission meeting, residents in Box Elder County said they'd been told next to nothing about the data center.
12: We've already had public comment period. You can continue to share your thoughts and feelings with us for the Stratus Project section on the website.
25: Tamron and Brenna Williams say they learned about the data center project roughly 2 weeks before the big commission vote.
26: The county commission chair said, we will not be accepting comments. And the entire meeting went downhill from there.
2: If this data center gets built, it'll be a great deal of tax revenue from...
12: Order! Order!
26: That meeting also sounded like a sales pitch.
3: Yeah.
26: It said, here are all the benefits of this project. We're going to get some jobs. We're going to get some tax revenue.
12: Even during the initial phases of the project, plus it will create jobs, boost our local economy, and strengthen our military for years to come.
25: The protesters rejected the commissioner's claims. Someone yelled, how much are you being paid for this?
26: At some point, I don't remember what happened. There was an outburst.
3: The commissioners had an outburst. He yelled out to the group.
26: Grow up.
3: For heaven's sakes, grow up.
12: For hell's sakes, grow up.

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7: You're back with On Point. I'm Meghna Chakrabarty. So who exactly is Kevin O'Leary? His biggest claim to fame is from ABC's reality show, Shark Tank.
8: I don't know what you're doing. You say you're an entrepreneur. Focus on the money. They're all out. There's only one guy left. I made an offer when there was all these sharks.
9: Robert is
8: Mr.
9: still
8: Mr. Wonderful's
9: in.
8: Pissed, okay?
7: O'Leary's own path to fortune began with SoftKey, a Canadian software company he co-founded in 1986. By 1999, the company, then called TLC, was purchased by toy-making giant Mattel for $4.2 billion. Mattel's sales soon tanked, and O'Leary was fired. He went on to invest in storage facilities, private equity, fund management, and venture capital. A couple of Utahns, though, prefer to describe him differently.
10: He's the guy who invested in cat DNA testing and dog wine or something. Or you might know him more recently as someone who happened to somehow get a role in a Timothy Chalamet movie. Now he's the guy who wants to permanently reshape northern Utah's water supply.
7: Gabby Finlayson and Jackie Morgan are co-founders of Elevate Strategies, a political consulting firm in Salt Lake City. They're Democrats, and you just heard a clip

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1: Do know that there were some windmills that were very close to some of his golf courses, and we know that he doesn't believe in an EV mandate. So I think that it's just, again, it doesn't really fit into the messaging, and he has dismissed any kind of climate science.
2: That's Hannah Northey of Politico's E&E News. Amanda Levin of the Natural Resources Defense Council is here as well. Coming up, a former coal miner who spent 27 years in the mines of West Virginia until he was diagnosed with black lung disease, that disease of American industrialization. He's now pushing for more protections for workers. I'm Todd Zwillich. This is 1A.

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7: It's 1A. I'm Todd Zwillick. 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Our annual Sounds of America series features some of the latest selections every Wednesday over the next month. Today, the Go-Go's. Their debut album, Beauty and the Beat, in 1981, made the band a household name, and the band made history as the first and only all-female band to play their own instruments and write their own songs on the way to a number one record. And it all started on the streets of Hollywood.
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1: Kept secret. We're not going to know who they are unless it's leaked. It's going to be... So
2: That's one where I would say we know that in the papers so far, there is no provision for this being public. Now, it could end up being that the people who are in charge of this decide that it all should be public, that there should be transparency. And in the nature of transparency, I should tell you, and I'm being somewhat facetious, but it's in some ways not facetious, Terry, which is, I was the subject of two executive orders by this president, one of which was struck down by a federal judge finding that my personal First Amendment rights were violated. So I actually have a judicial finding that I am a victim of weaponization and that my constitutional rights were violated. So I technically am eligible for compensation by this fund. Now, I don't think there is a snowball's chance that I am going to be compensated by a group of five people appointed by Donald Trump or somebody who's his amanuensis. But it tells you that we could see a real politicization about how the fund is distributed, where people who are actually factually victims of weaponization do not get money, but people who are criminals and adjudicated criminals are paid.
1: Do you think you will apply just as a kind of test case and just to see for yourself what the process is like for compensation?
2: I think that if no one else does, I think it's very important for people to test this. And if it's not being done by anyone else, I will do it because I think that is, there are many, many ways that this program can be legally challenged. But one is what's called viewpoint discrimination. So if somebody like me were to sue saying, wait a second, I am absolutely comparable to the people that you are giving funds to, then that's something that a court can step in and say that you have violated either the Equal Protection Clause, you have violated the Administrative Procedures Act, and there are various challenges. Like on the fly, I'm not going to rattle off all the ways this could be challenged, but I do think that that is sort of a back end point that we should keep our eye on in terms of how this is adjudicated, because it surely is going to be the subject of litigation.
1: My guest is Andrew Weissman. He was a lead prosecutor in the Mueller investigation after having held leadership positions in the Justice Department and the FBI. His new book is called Liar's Kingdom. We'll be right back. This is Fresh Air.
3: 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They're not. They're just a good band. But there was something to the conspiracy theory, and we'll have it for you on the next Today Explained.
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1: This is Fresh Air. Let's get back to my interview with Andrew Weissman. He was a lead prosecutor in the Mueller investigation and served as chief of the fraud section in the Justice Department. His new book, Liar's Kingdom, is about why it's time to hold politicians legally accountable when they knowingly lie to the public. When we left off, we were talking about Trump's settlement with the Justice Department over Trump's lawsuit against the IRS. So you raised the question of, like, will January 6th insurrectionists, including those who attack the police and deface the building and threatened everybody in it, will they now, in addition to being pardoned, also make claims from this fund and actually get compensated? So Chris Van Hollen, Democratic senator from Maryland, asked that question to Todd Blanche, the acting attorney general, yesterday at a previously scheduled hearing about the Justice Department's 2027 budget. So I want to play an excerpt of that. So here's Chris Van Hollen questioning Todd Blanche.
6: Will individuals who assaulted Capitol Hill police officers be eligible?

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1: Protection for false speech itself. In other words, there's many cases from our Supreme Court saying that there's no value or minimal value, and different justices take different views on that, but that false speech is not something core to the First Amendment. The concern is, will there be a chilling effect on true speech? But I have an analogy for you on that, Terry. So as you mentioned, I work for MS Now as a legal analyst. And so one of the things that I learned when I started working for MS Now is that there's something called a standards division. And what standards does is it goes over what it is that people say to make sure it is accurate and supported and not false, whether deliberately or not. And there's a whole variety of reasons for that. Some of it is because, of course, you want to be a good journalist. But another is you don't want to get sued for defamation. And so that's what standards looks at. And this is something that responsible organizations of all stripes, not just, you know, liberal or conservative, responsible organizations do. And no one says, well, wait a second, that's an improper chilling of the First Amendment. It's viewed as part and parcel of responsible journalism, of a responsible Fourth Estate. And so even in that area, the argument of a sort of chilling effect doesn't carry the day.
2: Would the electorate have standing in any kind of lawsuit?
1: That is a great question. I sort of make this point of an oddity in the law, which is if you are Rudy Giuliani and you say, this is what Ruby Freeman and Shay Moss did. You've identified those people, and they then have been hurt, and they can bring a claim. Or if you say Dominion Voting Systems engaged in fraud, they have been hurt. But if you just say in the sort of passive voice, there was fraud in the election, but you don't say it was Dominion, even though all of us are the victims, the state of the law is that you need to have sort of individualized harm, even though we're all harmed. So it is an oddity and a quirk. And that is one of the reasons that the law could develop to deal with this in a way. For instance, if it was a criminal law, then that is something that is a harm that can be vindicated by the state.
2: Let's take a short break here. My guest is Andrew Weissman. He was a lead prosecutor in the Mueller investigation. His new book is called Liar's Kingdom. We'll be right back. This is Fresh Air.
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3: 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And from the estate of Joan B. Kroc, whose bequest serves as an enduring investment in the future of public radio and seeks to help NPR produce programming that meets the highest standards of public service in journalism and cultural expression.
2: This is Fresh Air. Let's get back to my interview with Andrew Weissman. His new book, Liar's Kingdom, asks why politicians aren't held legally responsible when they knowingly mislead or lie to the electorate. And he looks to other countries who do have such laws. Weissman was a lead prosecutor in the Mueller investigation. So let's look at Brazil. It's one of the countries that you look at that has a law that seems to be working, that punishes politicians and those in office who knowingly lie to the public. Tell us about this law and how it's been used.
1: Sure. Well, one of the things that was fascinating for me was looking at Bolsonaro, who was the then president of Brazil, and the

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4: One of my favorite science fiction, if that's the right word, short stories is called The Polity and Custom of the Cameroi by R.A. Lafferty. It's about an advanced civilization where everybody's expected to do everything, and everybody's expected to serve every function, to be competent enough to do any task. If they need a committee to do some important political thing, they just grab the three nearest people. That's something close to the vision you'll hear expounded today by our guest. Very excited about this show, about the idea of politics without politicians, about the idea of citizen assemblies randomly selected and ready to act in everybody's best interest. We'll tell you more after this.

0: Live from NPR News in Washington, I'm Windsor Johnston. The Justice Department is expected to unseal charges today against former Cuban President Raul Castro. They're tied to the 1996 shootdown of two civilian planes flown by a Miami-based exile group. Ahead of the expected announcement, Secretary of State Marco Rubio issued a message marking Cuban Independence Day. NPR's Ada Peralta reports from Miami.
1: Secretary of State Marco Rubio says Cuba is suffering not because of a U.S. blockade, but because their government has placed the good of a few insiders ahead of the good of the Cuban people. Rubio said the only thing in the way of a better future for Cuba is the people who control their country. If owning your own business and having the right to vote is possible outside Cuba, he said, why is it not possible for you inside Cuba? Rubio spoke as the Justice Department prepared to announce an indictment against former Cuban President Raul Castro. Cuba has said the U.S. is simply trying to justify an illegal and inhumane military intervention against Cuba. Ada Peralta, NPR News, Miami.
0: President Trump is delivering the commencement address at the U.S. Coast Guard Academy in Connecticut today. During his speech, Trump again pointed to the war in Iran.
2: Everything's gone. Their Navy's gone. Their Air Force is gone. Just about everything. The only question is, do we go and finish it up, or are they going to be signing a document? Let's see what happens.
0: Trump says Tehran is now facing a choice between reaching an agreement with the U.S. or risking further action. Two police officers who helped defend the U.S. Capitol during the January 6th insurrection are suing over a new $1.7 billion settlement fund. The officers want to block anyone involved in the riot from receiving money through the program, which compensates people claiming they were politically targeted by prosecutors. The NAACP is calling on black athletes to withhold support from public universities in states that are rolling back voting rights. NPR's Kristen Wright reports the request comes after a U.S. Supreme Court decision that weakened the Voting Rights Act.
3: The NAACP is urging black athletes who are being recruited by public universities in states weakening the power of black voters to not commit to going to those schools until those state governments restore fair congressional maps. The civil rights group is targeting eight states in the South where major college football and basketball programs made up of mostly black players rake in big money. The NAACP is also asking college athletes to elevate the issue and call on leaders to speak out against racial redistricting. It's also urging alumni, donors, and fans to withhold financial support. Several Republican-led states are racing to redraw congressional districts in an effort to flip seats, effectively diluting black voting power. Kristen Wright, NPR News.
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4: I'm meteorologist Garrett Archianis. The heat wave will wrap today as some big weather changes are set. First, though, we're still dealing with 80s and 90s on the thermometer, so it is quite hot. It's also quite humid. Be sure to stay hydrated. And if you do have outdoor plans, pay attention to the weather as some scattered thunderstorms are likely. Some of those could be strong. It'll be much cooler by tomorrow. With the Connecticut Public Radio Weather Report, I'm meteorologist Garrett Archianis.
5: One of the most powerful institutions in Cuba is kept largely hidden from public view. It goes by the acronym GAESA. 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We dive into just what GAESA is and why it has become a focal point in relations between the U.S. and Cuba. 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

0: Stevie, I have good news. There might be something we can do. Not making any promises to Stevie Wonder, but we might have a new plan here. And to talk about that plan, something that we might do, maybe not to fix the nation's broken heart, but maybe to fix our democracy. That's all we're really asking our guest to do is fix our democracy. Ellen Landamore, a professor of political science at Yale University. Her new book is Politics Without Politicians, The Case for Citizen Rule. I'm just going to begin before we bring Ellen into the conversation. I shouldn't need to convince you that we've lost faith in our electoral politics. But in case I do, a fairly recent set of Pew numbers, which, by the way, cannot possibly have gone up in the ensuing year or two, said that only 4% of Americans think the political system is working extremely or very well today. Equally tiny share has a lot of confidence in its future. And just 16% trust the government to do the right thing most or just about all of the time. In a separate survey, 85% said that most elected officials don't care what people like them think. We've even also had in the world of polling and opinion research the emergence in recent cycles of the phrase double haters. Those are the people who can't stand either party, can't stand either candidate. It's not a system right now that inspires confidence, but our guest may have some ideas about what we could do about that. So, Ellen Landamore, first of all, welcome to the show and welcome to the conversation. Let's get started, shall we?
1: Thank you, Colin. Let's get started. I'm excited. Yeah.
0: So there's two animating quotes at the beginning of your book. They're both from conservative white dudes. I don't know what to make of that. But the first one is from William.
1: Nothing. You should make nothing.
0: Nothing of it. The first is from William F. Buckley. I would rather be governed by the first 2,000 people in the telephone directory than by the Harvard University faculty, which I think he estimated at 2,000 in size as well. So say what that means to you and how it applies to the thinking behind your new book. Did I say the title of the book yet? Did I say Politics Without Politicians, The Case for Citizen Rule? If I didn't, I have. Say what the Buckley quote means in the context of your book.
1: So for me, it really captures the conclusion I've reached, which is that elites can be very, very smart as individuals, but as a group, they are actually not adequate to make decisions for all of us because they tend to think in very homogeneous, biased ways that actually do not track what we need and what's good for us. So, you know, it's this idea that there's not the direct connection we've long assumed between staffing an assembly with very, very smart people, whether it's from Harvard, Yale, or, you know, the top of the income distribution as we do now with elections, and getting collective problem-solving, smart decision-making among our representatives. So I think once we come to that realization, there's a whole field called political epistemology, which is about, okay, how do we get to good decisions? And one insight is that, well, we might be better off diversifying our pool of decision maker a lot more, even if that means dumbing down a little bit the average competence, because it turns out collective intelligence is a result of interactions between different ways of thinking, and you get that a lot more in a jury-like body than you get among the Harvard faculty or the Yale faculty.
0: Right. So, and it, you know, to the point of, from the Pew research, about only 16% of the people think that elected officials care about their opinions, about the people's opinions. I mean, and we look at that in concrete terms, right? You look at a phenomenon, a years-long phenomenon of globalization, and most of the decisions made about globalization, the governmental decisions made about globalization, are made by the people who probably won't get the short end of that stick. They're not the people who are going to suffer negative consequences if it's not done right. And I think maybe that's, I don't know whether that was Buckley's point, but I think it's part of your point.
1: Yes, well, I think there are multiple dimensions here. One is like, okay, are the elites in charge interested in our well-being, like the well-being of, you know, the vast majority of people? Well, I actually make the generous assumption that they are. But even if they are, which I think you could doubt in the context of actual democracies, even if they were, that doesn't solve the problem of their cognitive biases and their blind spots due to their too great homogeneity. So then there's a question of, okay, do they know what's good for us? And I think that's more my problem. It's a knowledge problem. Like, they don't really know. They don't have the tools to diagnose properly the problem. So, for example, globalization, they at the top only experience it as a diversification of ethnic foods in urban centers and like really cheap, landscapers and labor and maids and stuff like that. So fantastic, great, and they don't see, as you say, that for people who get the short end of that phenomenon, who get, lower wages, more competition, sometimes loss of job entirely, the consequences of, a certain lack of control over economic sovereignty, etc. It's not as good of a process, and maybe we could have done it more slowly, in a more controlled way, in a more democratic and participatory way than we have.
0: I think it's also helps explain some of the allure of the twisted version of populism that we see in the Trump years. That Trump was able to say to a certain segment of the public, nobody cared about you. It really is a bunch of elites who are not like you, and they made decisions that negatively affected you. And I look even around at the landscape now, and I see a candidate like Graham Plattner, who's running in Maine, who's sort of an oysterman and is at least doing a plausible impersonation of a regular person. And that's very appealing to people right now, I think, because of what you've written about, that they feel as though people like them are never part of the decision-making process.
1: Yeah, well, I think populism has a point. I think the diagnostic is not entirely wrong, unfortunately. I think the solutions are terrible. But the diagnostic that decision makers currently in electoral democracies are more responsive to the preferences of the richer part of the population is confirmed by political science. And not just in the U.S., across advanced democracies. So in the book, I go over some results, including a study by Sandel and Parson called The Rich Have a Slight Edge. Not an enormous edge, but they have an edge, meaning that in over 30 democracies across 3,000 issues over 30 years that they've looked at, you find out that, again, policies and laws are more congruent with the preferences of the more affluent and much less congruent with the preferences of the poor and less affluent with the preferences of the middle class, basically. So it's not even a question of, okay, do we have private money in our electoral campaigns? Do we have more or less powerful unions? Do we have more or less economic inequalities? It's across the models. It's true of Germany. It's true of the UK. It's true of France. It's true of the US. It's true of even places like Switzerland. I think the only exception is like the Czech Republic or something. So it's not wrong to say that the current system is more responsive to the preferences of the rich. It's kind of true. Again, it's a 3% point difference, but over 50, 70 years, it for sure made a difference. It means you're always privileging the homeowners rather than the renters, the old rather than the young, the already wealthy rather than the poor. And this adds up to a society that people come to resent and be very miserable in.
0: I think you make that point well, too, that we've actually come up with a system that we look down on. We look down on the people who participate in it. We think it's dirty work that we're essentially hiring by voting for them, people to do stuff that we don't. And we should also say, and I think this is probably internationally true, too. It's certainly true here. Another problem is that every morning for every member of Congress, 30 or 40 people wake up whose only job is to try to influence the people in Congress in certain ways. So a majority of 61% of Americans think it's too easy to legally obtain a gun in this country. Why don't we change the gun laws? Because, in fact, the members of Congress are being lobbied by people. And you look at Section 230 of the Communications Decency Act, which makes it almost impossible to sue or regulate social media companies. I can't believe that would have been produced by the kind of body that we're about to talk about in a couple of seconds here. But
1: more insider trading in Congress, the fact that it's allowed, I think that's what feeds populism. It's because this is not regulated in the way that the vast majority of people want it to be regulated.
0: So let's talk about the alternative, the idea of a citizen assembly. Yeah. Explain how this works.
1: So the general concept of politics without politicians is to say, look, we need to have more voices and more types of voices upstream of all the decisions we make. Because right now we're confined to choosing the choosers, and that's kind of it. Like, there are not even that many. I mean, there's definitely no referenda at the federal level, and the referenda at the local level, it's not every state, and it's kind of captured by corporations in some cases. So where can we intervene? And I'm saying, well, I think the agenda setting part in particular, like setting up the policy platforms, making recommendations, should be in the hands of ordinary people, not professional politicians, not elected people who have, you know, so much that owe so much to their donors, and have a very hard time keeping the promises they made to the small people. So how do you do that? Well, there's a model out there that's been, you know, kind of used since ancient Greece, but revived it since the 1990s in various countries across the world, but especially in Europe recently. Called these bodies are called citizens' assemblies, and they consist in bringing together a large number of randomly selected citizens. So it's kind of like jury duty on steroids, right? Except that it's much more respectful of people's time. My husband was on jury duty recently, and he felt it was really insulting. Like, they, you know, they parked him in a room for like 4 hours. He had nothing to do, and it's just not done really well. But it's still a good institution. I think we could improve on it. So it's the same concept, but expanded to policymaking, lawmaking. So you're convened to deliberate for several weekends, sometimes months, on issues like climate justice, urban planning, nuclear waste management, abortion, gender equality, marriage equality, a lot of social issues like that, or something like property taxes, which is something that I'd love to talk about, which is in the Citizens Assembly we're going to do in Connecticut very soon. So in fact, there's really no limit to the topics you can put to a Citizens Assembly. I say that my preference, as I explained in the book, is for a Citizens Assembly that has in fact the function of a parliament, which is a much more agenda setting in a broad sense assembly. So not confined to one off topic, but really putting forward a range of policies and programs.
0: You know, there's a way, an intuitive level, I think people get this, and some of the ways that they express their opinion about politics reflect the fact that they get what you're talking about right now. Typically, when a public figure declares an intention to run for office, his or her approval ratings go down immediately. People immediately trust that person less because they've said, "Okay, I'm going to seek election." And one of the things that I think is important about your model, because it's done by kind of a randomized selection, you have people. You know, it's sort of, I think about it as the Yates problem. You know, Yates says the best lack all conviction and the worst are full of passionate intensity. You want to get the people who were not necessarily convinced that they should be in office. And these are so this gets to your other animating quote. This is the Chesterton quote in a Maurice Pope work. All real democracy is an attempt, like that of a jolly hostess, to bring the shy people out. Tell us about the shy people.
1: Well, first of all, note how different from existing definitions of democracy this definition is, right? It's talking about making democracy like a party or like a jolly hostess, and focusing our attention on bringing the shy people out as opposed to centering the competition between elites. So it's a very unusual definition, and I find it very attractive. Because I do think that it's this focus on elites and people who love power, want power, and are therefore often easily corruptible or corrupted by power, that has misled us. And by contrast, I think that our job in a society where we're all equals is to sort of elevate each other and sort of look out for the people who are a little quiet, who are a little on the margins, who are a little vulnerable, who are a little silent, and not forget them. So it's not an invitation to replace the bold by the shy. It's an invitation to everyone, and including the bold, to make room for the shy and try to listen to what they have to say. Because what I mean by the shy is much more than, you know, the natural introverts. It's really anyone who doesn't feel capable of winning an election, like who doesn't feel capable of lying on TV, going around and shaking hands and making promises they know they can't keep, and playing that game that we've become so jaded about, so cynical about, and which explains why people, when they hear that someone wants to become a politician, immediately lose respect for them, because politician has become a bad word. I'm not making up the fact that politician has become a bad word. So the idea is that, okay, so there are all these people who are structurally made shy because they've sort of adapted to an environment that doesn't give them a voice, that doesn't hear them, doesn't see them. And so the ones I think of, because I'm French in part, are, for example, the yellow vests in France. They're people who are peri-urban, lower middle-class workers, who got heavily punished by a carbon tax that President Macron tried to raise in the fall 2018. And they were just completely ignored in the decision-making process. So no one paid attention to the fact that this carbon tax was going to heavily penalize them because they have, you know, bad cars that consume a lot of gas. They can't afford electric vehicles. They don't live in urban centers with access to public transportation, and they need their cars to get to work. So that's a double penalty, right? So they got angry, and sometimes the shy can become very visible and vocal, right? So, because they get angry. So they put on this neon yellow jacket that we're supposed to have in our car in case of emergencies, and they protested and they occupied highways and roundabouts and became a huge deal. But I don't think a democracy is functional if what it takes for the shy to be heard is to occupy things and break things and just, you know, become angry. I think it's too taxing. I think a functional democracy should make room at the table for them from the beginning, so that in the making of the law, all these potential side effects of the law or the policy are anticipated, factored in, and we end up with much more aligned laws and policies that people can feel represent them and are good for them, for all of them.
0: We should say that this book, Politics Without Politicians, The Case for Citizen Rule, it's not about something that we should try. It's about something that's being tried, has been tried for quite a few years now in a lot of different places. And let's give one example here, and then we'll go to a break. Being an Irish American, I insist that we begin with Ireland, not the place that you necessarily think of in terms of your stereotypical idea of the Irish for people who can sit down and have a rational conversation about something, but it turns out it's worked really well over there. Tell us a little bit of that story.
1: Yeah. So first of all, it's not been a few years. It's been 22 years. That citizens' assemblies have been tried. The first one was in Canada in 2004 in British Columbia. But it's true that there it didn't work that well because the referendum failed, and then they were not really replicated until much later. Somehow the concept got transplanted in Ireland in 2012, where colleagues. Political scientist colleagues decided to try to convince the government to use that format to address a long-standing issue on marriage equality. So, you know, it's a very Catholic country, as you would know, where homosexuality was not always looked at favorably. So, but the parties were not able to sort of make room for these kind of unions. But the country, like the social fabric, had changed, the mentality had changed, and in fact, the mores had changed. So the parties thought, that's not something we can really address. So why don't we try a citizens' assembly? And they tried actually a hybrid one. It was 2/3 randomly selected citizens, 1/3 politicians. And they covered a lot of issues, including marriage equality. And it was a total success. Like, so basically the group came to the conclusion that the law should, you know, allow marriage between homosexual people, and then this was put to referendum and adopted, and the politicians were so convinced that this was a good model to resolve societal issues like this that they used it again, this time in a pure format, only involving randomly selected citizens, no longer politicians, to address another long-standing issue that was the criminalization of abortion. And that was an even bigger success in a way, because very quickly, it went to a referendum in 2018 and was adopted, and the recommendation to allow abortion under some conditions was adopted with 2/3 of the voting population.
0: Yeah, I mean, neither one of those votes was close. The same-sex marriage vote was 62-38, and as you say, the abortion one is 66-34. And I wonder if, I mean, you already kind of said this 2 seconds ago, but, you know, here's a case where orthodoxy is out of touch, political orthodoxy is out of touch with the changing mentality and mores of the population. And I would assume that the Citizen Assembly, although I think you believe that it can function in almost any kind of situation, it seems uniquely well adapted to that, to sort of take the politicians off the hook for rejecting orthodoxy and then figure out what the real will of the people is.
1: Well, yes, and it comes down to a number of reasons. One is the fact that it's a demographically accurate, more or less accurate representation of the whole population. So you know that if a demographically accurate sample of the population supports liberalization of the law on abortion or marriage equality, well, the entire public is likely to support it too. It gives you an indication, right? Whereas politicians tend to be stuck in old logics and, again, due to the homogeneity and the set of incentives they face, sometimes in partisan logic that make it impossible for them to even vote and decide what they actually believe. So a lot of the politicians in Ireland said, well, privately, I'm actually in favor of allowing gay people to marry each other, but professionally, as a politician, I cannot, because I would not be reelected, or I would be ostracized by my colleagues, or I don't exactly remember what the reasons were, but as a profession, as a group, they were incapable of solving that issue. It had been a lot of gridlock. They didn't have the courage. So in fact, to some degree, giving the hot potato to a citizens' assembly was a way for them to do what they maybe internally, privately wanted to do, but couldn't. Professionally.
0: All right, we're going to grab a quick break here. We've done Ireland, so to be fair, when we come back, we'll do France. But we'll have more of Hélène Landamore after this.

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1: Have you heard this ditty that's playing right now? It's by a band called Geese. They've been around for a while, but they got really big last year, and people started to believe their moment was a psyop, that Geese was an industry plant. They're not. They're just a good band. But there was something to the conspiracy theory, and we'll have it for you on the next Today Explained.
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5: One of the most powerful institutions in Cuba is kept largely hidden from public view. 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We dive into just what GAESA is and why it has become a focal point in relations between the U.S. and Cuba. 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

0: Well, maybe. And maybe lots of other places as well, particularly if we strongly consider some of the proposals advanced by our guest, Ellen Lundemore, professor of political science at Yale University. Her new book is Politics Without Politicians, The Case for Citizen Rule. So, yes, let's move over to France now, where this proposal was, this whole idea of the Citizen Assembly was tried out on an even larger scale, I think, in the first round, a 9-month process, I think, that spanned over 7 weekends of deliberation. Tell us more about what happened in France.
1: Well, I was saying before, it was born from the social protest against the carbon tax that Macron had tried to pass in the name of, you know, climate the fight against climate change, but that in fact triggered an enormous social rebellion. So I think he came to the conclusion that, okay, well, if you don't like my solution, I'm going to, you know, try something else and convene a citizens' assembly on climate. And, you know, you guys figure out a way to curb greenhouse gas emissions without triggering a social rebellion. And so he convened in the summer of 2019, 150 randomly selected citizens from all over France for what was supposed to be a shorter process, but was again delayed because of COVID. So it's actually a miracle that this whole thing worked out, because there were a lot of like obstacles in the way. And 9 months later, these 150 randomly selected citizens from all over France put forward 149 proposals, none of which included a carbon tax to fight and reduce greenhouse gas emissions. And it was a very innovative process in many ways. I think to me, the main success is not so much its impact, because people have been, you know, discussing back and forth, okay, did it really have an impact in the climate and resilience law of 2021, or was it completely diluted by lobbyists and all of that? I think it was quite diluted, it's true, although it still had an impact, I think. But it's mostly in setting a precedent for something like a citizen legislature. Because what Macron did is he kind of outsourced the legislative initiative power of the prime minister's office to this group of 150 randomly selected citizens. And that's an incredible precedent. And I think what the citizens have shown is that they are capable of taking that power and using it wisely. And so this is, you know, just the first of several we've done, but this was the most ambitious to date. We did another one in 2022-23 on end-of-life issues. So on the question of whether or not to liberalize the law and allow some forms of assisted dying and even euthanasia. I was involved in that one as a member of the governance committee, and it taught me so much about the, you know, the organization and you know, difficulties of running these assemblies. But I think this one was less ambitious, because politicians in the meantime had become quite afraid of the competition. And so they decided that this time around, the citizens wouldn't be making the law. They wouldn't be trying to write the law as the first convention had done or had tried to do. They would just be offering, you know, a set of recommendations among many. They would be just one voice among many. And then eventually we did another one in France on school reform. But that one was even less influential, logistically less successful from what I hear. And so in France, it's not going great, I must say. It's going better in Ireland. But at least it's happening. And, you know, I think we're learning even from the local failures, right?
0: Right. And so we should say that, you know, these sessions include everything from, you know, plenary sessions to small group workshops, discussion formats, but also informal conversations over coffee and dinner and things like that. And that leads to both Lily Tyson, the producer of this episode, and I were just stopped in our tracks by the same thing in this book. And that is the idea of civic love, the idea that these people who were randomly selected and put together in this environment discover each other emotionally and humanistically in a way that has relatively little to do with what the subject matter is and more to do with just human beings discovering each other. But say a little bit more about civic love.
1: Well, actually, when you opened the conversation, you said we might not, you know, fix the broken heart of America, but we might fix democracy. I think those two things go together, mm-hmm. actually. That's something that's one a big sobering lesson for me, because I was coming at these questions from a very cerebral angle, focused on information and arguments. And I realized, actually, no, it's a lot about just us as humans connecting with each other on a really deep and intimate level. And it's a precondition for the conversation to go well and for the information to be generated and useful and processed the proper way. So actually, this is what really struck me, is that there is a form of politics that I had never seen, never experienced in my life, that is possible. And that's not toxic. That's not based on resentment. That's not based on anger. That's not inflammatory and populist in that negative sense. It is truly built on civic love, and it's healing, and it's mending broken hearts. It's literally mending broken hearts. I've seen people come out of this saying things like, and I say that in the book, like, well, now that I feel loved, you know, I can do anything. I can go and run for election, actually, coming out of this. Whereas I didn't even believe in the system coming in. And this is coming from someone who was a climate skeptic himself. So, you know, he comes in this assembly ready to leave because he thinks it's a scam. He thinks it's a joke. It's a grand ploy by Macron to manipulate the people. And he comes out a bigger person, feeling recognized, feeling loved. That's a vocabulary they used in this assembly. They talked about passionate attachments. They talked about falling in love with each other at first sight. I mean, this was really an intense moment of bonding for them. So I don't think we have a lot of that going on in our politics at the moment. And instead, we have a loneliness epidemic. We have death of despair. And we have a lot of hatred. So I think igniting these little fires all across the country by multiplying citizens' assemblies, for me, would be a step to start healing, you know?
0: Right. So somebody who experienced both the citizen assembly format and the conventional government format was former Minister of the Environment Nicolas Hulot, who said, what I hated most about the French National Assembly is the atmosphere. People hate one another over there. Here you are positive. It gives me hope. You should tell maybe one of the stories in the book about this. You could either be Finbar O'Brien and Chris Lyons in Ireland or Omar in France, but pick one of them and just very quickly give us a sense of how that worked on a very individual level.
1: Well, so I'll pick the French one because, you know, it's less known now than the Irish one. So it's the case of a really

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1: I care passionately, and I see how they're squeezing the citizens like lemon in this assembly, like, because there's a tendency to squeeze them like lemons for information. And he wanted to protect them, and he said, I'm a surgeon, I'm used to pressure, and I can take a lot more, but not everybody's like that. You need to be careful. So in fact, I realized he was seen by the others as their champion, in a way, as their, you know, like as someone who in the assembly was speaking for the shy. And he, even though he, you know, he wasn't one of them, so he was a sort of champion that they embraced. And then a guy next to him, you know, I turned to him and I say, well, what do you think of Omar? And he say, me, I fell in love with him at first sight. I love him. And Omar just burst into tears, started bawling. So I took his hand and I asked, okay, how many children do you have? And he said he had like 5. And anyway, he tells me this, like, try to explain his life story between the tears. And it was just so intense. And you could see that basically under the anger, there in fact, I think a desperate need for recognition and love. That is, you know, it's sort of really basic psychologization of the process, but I think it's so true at the end of the day. And so instead of using repression and condemnation and trying to push down that anger, like a lot of governments are doing around the world right now, I think they should find ways to let people vent for a bit. I think these assemblies are also a space for venting for a while, but in a safe way. And then people will get over that, and then they'll start being constructive, and you'll see good stuff come out. So that's one of the sort of very moving moments I've experienced.
2: The book also gets into the role of facilitators, and we won't have time to really cover all that. But one thing that I thought about reading the book too is, you know, in certain online communities like wikis, which are a little bit similar, are close cousins maybe to what you're talking about, there's this power law distribution issue that, you know, maybe 7% of the people do 80% of the work or create 80% of the content. Then this often seems to work that way, that a smaller portion of a population will wind up doing a disproportionate amount of the work or maybe a disproportionate amount of the talking. And I would imagine that for facilitators, that it's important to try to avoid that. Is there anything you could say about that?
1: Yeah, so it's the idea that you create a space where absolutely everyone is welcome and given a chance to speak up. So you try to equalize, not like, you know, arithmetically, but you try to equalize speaking time, at least, you know, in small groups. You try to bring out the shy through various methods. You make them comfortable. You change the formats, the learning formats in particular. You shouldn't assume that everybody's comfortable with PowerPoints and footnotes, and you should, you know, make it fun. And that said, I'm not saying either that everybody will contribute equally. It's never the case. As you say, in every group, there will be different people who contribute differently. It's just that it's unpredictable in a way who's going to contribute the most or at the key juncture. So that's why it's good to pluralize and diversify your sample as much as possible, because, like, you know, some people end up doing a lot of work that I wouldn't have banked on just based on who they were at the beginning of the assembly. Others who are all flamboyant and talking a lot and hugging the microphone and trying to talk to journalists ended up kind of like not being such great contributors after all. You know, and even say the people who clearly, I think, were not in a position to contribute a lot cognitively, maybe some homeless people that were brought in through associations to be there and you know, be part of this mini society. They had, you know, their own issues, psychological, very tired often because they don't sleep well. Well, at least they were there. And even their sheer presence changes the nature of the conversation. So as I say in the book, you cannot talk about the poor people in the arrogant, condescending way that they are talked about in circles where they're not present. So we have a famous former president who called them the teethless, right? Extremely, and a socialist at that. I always found that so shocking. But in this assembly, you could not ignore the fact that the housing policy you were putting together, or like the recommendation you were putting together, were going to affect those people who had experienced homelessness or were still experiencing it. So what I'm saying is that there's a different way of contributing. There are also the emotional contribution. So you had a lot of people in there who maybe, you know, again, we're not going to, you know, cross the T's

0: and do the hardest sort of cognitive work. But they were funny. They were supportive. They were caring. That's labor too. And in a group, as I realized, you know, you need both the love and the intelligence. You need the heart and the brain. And so that's the idea, that in this human group, you're not going to start trying to figure out who are the smartest kids, you know, and focus your attention on them. You just let the collective logic deploy itself, and there's a self-regulation, actually, because of course there were so-called natural leaders emerging, and they were not the flamboyant sort of politician type, in my view. They are what I would call instead the bees. They're quiet, but they do a lot of work in small groups. Those were highly valued. They had high social status in the group. So at one point, when it was the question became, okay, who do we get to write a text for the nation and read it to the nation on TV? And they could only choose 7 of them. Well, they chose the bees. They chose the most appreciated bees in the group. I thought that was very interesting. But it's not to say that those should have been elevated above the others. In fact, the group as a whole resisted any attempt to single out certain groups as superior. I give examples of how that played out.
1: All right, so we're going to have a quick break here. We're going to come back, and in the time that remains, we'll talk a little bit about how this is going to play out in Connecticut.

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1: I'm Scott Tong. Comedian Ben Palmer has gone viral by posing as a tip line operator for people to report their neighbors to ICE.
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8: And we are back. Time to say some thank yous. One is to our technical producer, the maestro, Dylan Reyes. Also, Lily Tyson Quality Entertainment Productions has made this episode possible. We are talking to Hélène Landamore, professor of political science at Yale University. Her new book is Politics Without Politicians, The Case for Citizen Rule. So we're going to try a little of this. Arguably, it's already kind of underway. We're going to try a little bit of this in Connecticut. I think you mentioned earlier in our conversation that this will have to do with property taxes, specifically the Connecticut Citizens Assembly on Property Taxes. This is being handled by the Connecticut Conference on Municipalities. There's some other stakeholders as well. So say a little bit about this. This is an experiment in exactly the kind of thing we've been talking about.
9: Yes, I am so excited about it. In fact, I finished the book, and as I was finishing it, I was invited to a meeting in downtown New Haven by CCM, the Connecticut Conference on Municipalities, and they said, well, we're looking to do one on youth at risk at the time, and then the topic evolved. And later they asked me to, you know, design one for them, and now I'm finding myself chairing the governance committee of this assembly. And so we're going to do it. It's happening. We've been working for months on this with a very large team and, you know, increasing a large team. We are working in partnership with the comptroller's office, actually. So Sean Scanlon, the comptroller, the Connecticut State Comptroller, is on board. He promised us a legislative hearing in the fall or maybe in early spring so that the citizens can, you know, give the recommendations about how to reform or not the system of property taxes to the legislature. So the plan is to bring together 100 randomly selected citizens from Connecticut, so residents actually, together for 6 sessions, 4 in person, 2 virtual, between July 11th and September 26th. About 2-3 weeks ago, we sent out 240,000 pieces of mail across the state. So around 10% of the Connecticut population should have received an invitation to basically answer a survey. And then among the people who answer the survey, there are 2 of them, actually 2 surveys, we will pick a panel of 100. And that panel will be convened, given access to experts, will get a chance to educate themselves on this very tricky issue of property taxes, which is the only source of revenue for municipalities in Connecticut, which is an oddity and a very inefficient and unfair system in some ways. At least people have been complaining about it for some time. And we hope that out of this conversation and month-long deliberation, our citizens are going to be able to put forward some recommendations that then can be endorsed by the legislators.
8: I like the fact that the names are, I believe, going to be selected out of a bowl, like slips of paper being selected. It's kind of a symbol that people understand for kind of a random selection. As my friend Danny Haar wrote also, not by coincidence, the Citizens Assembly lines up with the fall election season. So whatever the report from this assembly says, candidates will have no choice but to weigh in. That'll be an interesting thing for you to watch, too, because it's in the book already. Sometimes professional politicians resent or are threatened by or try to diminish or marginalize the work of citizen assemblies. Other times it's a set of tea leaves that they can read to their own benefit. So say a little bit about that as well.
9: Well, yes, there are different reactions to the concept of citizens' assemblies among the political class. Some people realize it's actually an opportunity to augment the legitimacy of the system, which is in free fall practically everywhere. So this one of the smartest politicians I ever met, Magali Plovy in Belgium, told me once, you know, if we do these reforms and we transfer power from elected assemblies to citizens' assemblies based on lot, we're going to lose in power as politicians. She's very lucid about that. But we're going to gain in legitimacy, which means that we'll be respected and taken seriously much more, which is another form of like soft power, you might say. So it's a trade-off that they should be willing to embrace, both for because it's the right thing to do if you believe in democracy, I believe, because it's more inclusive and more respectful of our equal right to participate. But it's also kind of in their self-interest in a way, if they could see it. Unfortunately, many of them do not see it, and all they see is a straightforward competition. Some of them also wrap up their self-interest in ideological pushbacks, things like, you're going to take away the vote, we alone have the legitimacy to decide because we've been elected, et cetera, et cetera. So first of all, we're not taking anybody's vote away. We're just creating spaces for ordinary citizens to shape the process. In my ideal theoretical world, of course, I have this ambitious vision of replacing indeed elected assembly with a kind of house of the people based on lot. But even in that ideal theoretical world, I would still keep referenda and ways of voting on outputs and outcomes and programs very much alive. So anyway, so these are the two kinds of reactions we get, some I think smarter than others. We're very lucky to have found Sean Scanlon as a supporter of this process. I think he sees that property taxes are an intractable problem where there's too much of a conflict of interest because for politicians, because no one is going to get elected or re-elected on the prospect of raising more taxes or redistributing them in a fairer way across town lines, etc. So it cannot, like the solutions in a way, a bit like in Ireland, can only come from the citizens themselves. So we're going to try that and see what happens.
8: I just want to make sure for people who don't know, Sean Scanlon, whom you just mentioned, is the state comptroller of Connecticut and is very involved in this process. Just we're almost out of time here. And I think it might be worth mentioning that this is an idea that can be used in a lot of different ways. One of my favorite things in the book, this is not really the kind of thing that we're talking about right now, but the case of this heiress in Austria, I believe, Marlene Engelhorn, who, because she had more money than she thought she deserved to have and because Austria wouldn't tax it properly, she set up her own little citizens' assembly to figure out how to disperse all of this wealth. Well, yeah, go ahead.
9: No, that's impressive. And actually, I use that as an example for people out there who actually have a form of power, which is money, and could use it in a different way. I think in some ways, a more constructive way than funding political candidates. Right now, we're pouring so much money into elections, also now AI and all kinds of things. But elections are still costing a ton of money. And I think what I like about our process and what I find quite miraculous about it is that we've been able to get funding from philanthropists but also single donors, people who want to try something new. And we're also bringing in businesses like, for example, Ben and Jerry is going to donate some ice cream so we can cheer up our participants for all the hard work they do, but also organize conversations around their recommendations in local ice cream parlors around Connecticut. So you can see how something like this It's bringing together ordinary citizens, but also business associations. On some topics, it could be religious groups, it could be schools, it could be all sorts of groups who are kind of also sidelined and ignored in the current system. So it, to me, it's like a whole process. It's beyond just the 100 we're bringing together. It's really, we're trying to connect this 100 to the whole fabric of Connecticut.
8: We have to very reluctantly stop here, but Hélène Landamore is professor of political science at Yale University. The new book, Politics Without Politicians, The Case for Citizen Rule. Very exciting, very fun to think about all this stuff. Thank you so much for your time today. And to the rest of you, thank you for listening. And here's Ella to take us out with a message of hope.

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4: 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It was already deposited.
3: I'm Kai Rizdahl. 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

0: Good afternoon. I'm Matt Dwyer. This is Connecticut Public Radio. This is All Things Considered for Wednesday, May 30, 2026. Massachusetts Democrat Barney Frank was the first member of Congress to voluntarily come out as gay and the first to marry a same-sex partner.
1: Barney was an icon, literally a hero for the LGBTQ community.
0: Frank has died at the age of 86. 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
1: There's still time to join the Connecticut Audubon Society's month-long Migration Magic Birdathon. Enthusiasts can help raise funds by logging how many migratory birds they spot or submit snapshots for a photo contest. 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
3: Similar type of fund, but not every town or city could create a 1% retail tax, she says, or towns might not want to increase their property taxes.
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3: Nori Sarma says involving community input early on and listening to their needs is essential for a successful fund.
5: That is reporter Monica Samayoa with Oregon Public Broadcast. Thank you so much.
3: Thank you.
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1: Tomorrow in Where We Live, Simsbury High School students are amplifying Asian American voices across Connecticut through an oral history documentary project. 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
4: It's All Things Considered from NPR News. I'm Juana Summers.
5: And I'm Scott Detrow. It is commencement season, and at several campuses, graduates have been interrupting speeches with boos when speakers touched on artificial intelligence.
6: I think my gut reaction was I would be one of those people in the crowd booing.
4: That story coming up after this news.
7: Live from NPR News in Culver City, California, I'm Dwayne Brown. Raul Castro, the former president of Cuba, is facing criminal charges in the U.S., including murder, for his alleged involvement in the deaths of humanitarian workers 30 years ago. That's when two small planes operated by the exile group Brothers to the Rescue were shot down. Four Cuban Americans were killed. Here's acting U.S. Attorney General Todd Blanche.
8: Today, we are announcing an indictment charging Raul Castro and several others with conspiracy to kill U.S. nationals.
7: Castro was Cuba's defense minister at the time and is no longer the country's president. He's now 94 years old and would have to be extradited to face the charges, but the U.S. and Cuba have no extradition agreement in place. In Pennsylvania, Bob Harvey coasted to victory in yesterday's Democratic primary for Congress. He'll face Republican incumbent Brian Fitzpatrick this fall from member station WHYY. Emily Neal has the story.
9: At the polls Tuesday, Steve Wojciechowski, 73, of Bucks County, says he supports Harvey and thinks he could win in a deeply purple district thanks to pocketbook issues.
10: Basically, if it's the economy stupid, then Bob's going to win because the economy is in such bad shape right now.
9: Republican voter Robert Price, 49, of Bucks County, says he doesn't wholeheartedly support Fitzpatrick, but will still cast his ballot for him in November.
11: I don't have the confidence I would like to have in Brian Fitzpatrick, but he's a Republican, and, you know, even a bad Republican is better to me, hate to say it, than a Democrat.
9: Fitzpatrick, who often ranks among the most bipartisan members of Congress, ran unopposed in the Republican primary.
7: You're listening to NPR News.
1: Good afternoon. I'm Matt Wire with these headlines. President Donald Trump signaled he could agree to end the war in Iran without additional military action during his commencement address at the Coast Guard Academy today. But he also said the U.S. might have to go back and finish up in Iran. Trump reaffirmed his opposition to Iran's pursuit of a nuclear weapon during his visit to New London.
12: And we have great support. You wouldn't know that by reading the fake news, but we have great support. People don't want them to have a nuclear weapon, and they will not have a nuclear weapon, and they want to make a deal so badly, we'll see what happens. But we hit them very hard, but we may have to hit them even harder, but maybe not.
1: The president's visit to Connecticut comes as state Republican Senator Ryan Fazio says he's in contact with the president's staff as he runs for governor. Connecticut wrapped up this year's legislative session without passing several key housing initiatives. Connecticut Public's Abigail Brown reports on what passed and what came up short.
13: Melissa Kaplan Macy with Bridgeport-based nonprofit The Housing Collective says housing was center stage last year. And she says that may have changed the way lawmakers approached this year's housing legislation.
14: A lot happened on housing last session. There were a few things that could have also still happened this session, but
0: it wasn't surprising, I suppose, you know, from my perspective, that those pieces didn't move forward. I think some of the low-hanging fruit could have and should have.
13: Housing support in this most recent session came in the form of boosts to program funding, including more money for Connecticut's Rental Assistance Voucher Program. A few bills that gained strong support but didn't get approved would have strengthened tenants' evictions rights and allowed homeowners to rent out rooms in their home. Abigail Brown, Connecticut Public Radio.
1: Connecticut Governor Ned Lamont has signed a law giving all eligible state voters the option to cast their ballots in elections and primaries using absentee ballots. Matt Blumenthal is the House Chair of the General Administration and Elections Committee. He says the law also increases protections for election safety in the face of anticipated federal interference by the Trump administration.
14: His allies have urged him to deploy troops and ICE and other federal agents to the polls to interfere with or intimidate voters. So we passed the strongest law in the nation to protect our elections from interference or intimidation by anyone.
1: The law restricts federal officials from being within 250 feet of a polling site.
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5: 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I'm Scott Detrow.
4: And I'm Juana Summers. Primary results are in for the six states that voted on Tuesday, and it's clear that President Trump had plenty of wins. In Georgia, here are the Republican candidates for governor talking about the president last night. First, Rick Jackson.
16: I'll be President Trump's favorite governor.
4: And Lieutenant Governor Burt Jones.
17: He didn't just endorse me once, not twice, not three times, even a fourth time. I was so honored to have that.
4: Those two Republicans will head to a runoff in June. And in November, one of them will face former Atlanta Mayor Keisha Lance Bottoms.
18: They certainly do not see Donald Trump as someone to stand up to.
19: No.
18: They want to be like him.
4: WABE politics reporter Raoul Bally is with us now to tell us more. Hi.
20: Hey,
4: so the Georgia race for governor could be close, but first, both Republican candidates, Jones and Jackson, that we heard from there at the top, are headed for a runoff in June, and both of them have a lot to say about Trump. Tell us about him.
20: So Lieutenant Governor Burt Jones has been a longtime supporter of the president, and as you just heard, Trump has supported him in recent years, including for this race. And then there's Rick Jackson. He's a political newcomer. He's come roaring into Georgia politics in the past 3 months with his rags-to-riches personal story. He's a billionaire healthcare executive who's spent more than $80 million attacking Jones, but also calling himself Trump-like.
4: And Keisha Lance Bottoms, the former mayor of Atlanta, won the Democratic primary, so she will be on the November ballot. What do we know about her chances?
20: Look, Georgia hasn't elected a Democratic governor since 19. 19-

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2: Watch for scattered storms this afternoon and this evening. Strong to severe storms are possible. A severe thunderstorm watch is in effect for southern Connecticut until 9 p.m. Tomorrow, mostly cloudy, breezy, and cool.
3: Graduation day at Glendale Community College, just outside Phoenix last week. Then, the commencement ceremony hit a snag.
4: Ryan Lucas Noriega Candelar, Ethan Machado.
3: The wrong names were getting read out as the students walked across the stage. Some were even skipped. The college's president, Dr. Tiffany Hernandez, tried to explain the problem.
5: So here's what's happening. We're using a new AI system as our reader.
3: That did not go over well.
5: Yep. Yep. So that is a lesson learned for us.
3: Other commencement speakers as well, who bring up the sweeping changes that AI is bringing, are having similar experiences. Real estate executive Gloria Caulfield learned that lesson when she spoke at the University of Central Florida's graduation earlier this month.
6: The rise of artificial intelligence is the next industrial revolution.
3: As NPR's Jude Joffe Block reports, the graduating class of 2026 is not excited about AI.
7: Maggie Simmons is a graduating senior from the University of Denver. Her school hasn't had its ceremony yet, but she's seen clips of other schools' commencement speakers talking about the promise of AI.
8: My gut reaction was I would be one of those people in the crowd booing.
7: She thinks the technology is hurting the planet and society.
8: The future should be these people in this room that are earning their degree and now going out into the workforce. We should be celebrating them and their brains, not some artificial intelligence that in the future is going to take their jobs, and especially without regulation.
7: Kareen Gill recently graduated from American University with a degree in political science and thinks a lot of her generation is feeling pessimistic about AI.
9: I think at the beginning, we were excited about it, and it was this cool thing. Oh, like, it can write an essay for you. But now we're like, we don't want that anymore. And we don't want it messing with our job prospects and, you know, messing with the jobs that we've worked so hard for four years to kind of be eligible for.
7: She says she's seeing fewer internships and entry-level positions doing things like answering phones because AI is replacing those jobs.
9: We're seeing that firsthand, and we're seeing how much it's disadvantaging us. But I don't think that older generations are necessarily in our shoes in that way. It's not really going to impact their future and the rest of their adulthood in the same way.
7: There are generational differences in how concerned Americans are about AI taking their jobs, according to a recent Quinnipiac University poll. Chetan Jaswal is an associate professor of computer science there who worked on the poll.
10: Gen Z, you know, despite being more familiar with AI, is the most pessimistic about jobs. With 81% saying that AI will decrease job opportunities.
7: Jaswal says the poll showed Americans are becoming more concerned and less excited about AI.
10: People are not rejecting AI, but people are asking questions now since the AI initial AI fever is gone, if you will.
7: Kareen Gill says her generation's concerns go beyond getting their first jobs. She's worried about the future of the planet and the impact of AI companies on society as a whole.
9: How they're making billionaires richer and depleting our environment has really opened our eyes to the ripple effects of AI.
7: The same Quinnipiac poll found only 5% of Americans feel AI development is being led by people or organizations that represent their interests. Jude Joffe Block, NPR News.
3: NPR producer Michelle Anselm contributed reporting and produced this story.
0: It's so easy to get distracted while reading, especially with your phone nearby, but more and more people are trying a tactic called immersive reading, reading a physical book while listening to the audiobook at the same time.

0: Coming up,
1: a lot of screenwriters are really suffering right now.
0: AI as a side hustle. But first, let's do the numbers. Dow Industrial's up 645 points today, 1 3/10%, 50,009. The NASDAQ climbed 399 points, about 1.5%, 26,270. The S&P 500 added 79 points, 1 1/10%, 7,432 there. Kelly Wells was talking about utilities. Well, here you go. First Energy operates across several mid-Atlantic and Midwestern states, up 0.8%. Portland General Electric, that's Oregon, not Maine, up 0.9%. American Electric Power, with customers in 11 states, was essentially flat. Bond prices, well, thanks for asking. They rose. Yield on the 10-year T-note down 4.57%. 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
3: 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I'm Frankie Graziano. A bill to more closely regulate homeschooling passed the state legislature this month. The proposal faced significant pushback from Republicans and some homeschooling parents who say it infringes on civil liberties. But child advocates and lawmakers supporting the rules say they will help track and better protect kids.